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1: Greens are present.
2: I mean, how much time do you have? I think it's sort of the easy answer is that we've forgotten how to communicate with each other. Our screens have become this dashboard or this interface in a way where we flatten the human experience. I think consequences that we are seeing now in the immediate sort of aftermath of the second and first generation of social media, teens are feeling more isolated and depressed. We're seeing sort of social media bans across Europe and Australia in response to this, because I think adults and just politicians and political figures are trying to like say maybe there is a problem. Maybe the consequences of what social media has done to our young people and the way it's changing how we interact and how we feel is not actually good for us. And we need to sort of like put some guardrails around that. But I think the two biggest things for me that have happened in the way that the screens have reshaped how we interact with each other is that we all kind of speak a logarithm now. We all sort of have aura or riz. We're all maxing, adding the suffix maxing. But I think part of that is because the internet and our screens and these ecosystems that we live in our phone, they only reward legibility. And the only way to be legible is to speak or sound like other people. And so I think we all start to sort of speak from the same scripts, if you will. And obviously life is more complex than that. And what's happening in the human experience is more complex. But I think we pick up these easy scripts and we start to, everybody has aura now. Everybody has riz or vibes or, you know, you the birthday, what, you know, right? Things like you that.
1: Listen, right. My mom told me, my father's birthday was this spring. She was telling him that he was the birthday. I was like, oh my gosh. I think back to a piece that you wrote about solo maxing. Like, I suppose that there are, and I want to ask you to explain what that is in a second. I suppose there are points in my life in which I was solo maxing. I mean, I have been known to decide that I'm like not dating for 2 months and undergoing a personal transformation, or at least feel that I'm undergoing a personal transformation by spending time by myself and thinking deeply and journaling and all this sort of stuff like that. But it's not necessarily the same as looking in a mirror. It's kind of like viewing yourself through a digital lens and thinking about how you are experiencing life compared to so many other people. In comparison to yourself. Right.
2: Yeah, so solo maxing is this newish trend among young people, again, who are obsessed with this idea of personal self-enhancement. You know, there's been looks maxing, there's been protein maxing, there's been sleep maxing. People joke about depression maxing. And so solo maxing came out of this idea, you know, recently inflation being very high, people not being able to afford to go out and do things, and dating has just become very expensive. So a lot of young people have reframed their relationship to themselves and how they date as a sort of like singular pursuit. And so it's all about the single lifestyle and going on these side quests by themselves and doing things, you know. Just kind of like living a very happy and fulfilled singlehood, if you will.
1: I think there's something very beautiful about that. Like I think that like having the skill of being confidently and happily alone or doing things on your own, being independent in that way, I think it's so healthy. I think it's a wonderful thing. But also, I can't help but think about the ways in which that's like, it's almost like a rebranding of a pretty common like adult experience, sort of maybe carving out time for yourself to sort of become yourself and enjoy your own company. I suppose it's kind of like a generational thing to sort of like rebrand your own experience as, you know, as something totally brand new.
2: Which we can get into. I think there is some psychology behind that I want to get into, actually.
1: Why? Sure. Go ahead.
2: I think part of that, one of the other reasons I think the screens have reshaped our relationship to the people around us and how we communicate is it's turned us all into main characters. And so we rebrand our experiences as these sort of like personal self pursuits where we are sort of the main character in them, pulling from these easy scripts, pulling from these sort of like these sort of

0: algorithms speak in a way that we become characters on our phones, right? And we respond to each other like we're characters. So I think solo maxing is also part of the sort of that as well.
1: You're listening to It's Been a Minute from NPR. I'm Brittany Luce, here with senior writer at Wired, Jason Parham. He's joining the show to get into how the internet has reshaped our ideas around socializing on and offline. You were saying that basically, like, the screens have kind of, like the sort of screen-mediated experience has shifted us from thinking, like, about, like, how should I act? Or what should I say in a given situation, to like shifting to a place of thinking like, how much attention am I entitled to?
0: Right.
1: Please tell me more about that.
0: Right. So I think the sort of biggest change we've seen in how we understand social etiquette and how it's being reshaped through our phones, particularly through our screens. So it's gone from like, in a sort of IRL conversation when you're with, so if we're talking in person, it's gone from sort of like, when should I speak? What should I say? Like sort of like try to managing the expectations of the dance of the conversation in real time. To, I think through our phones, it's sort of like, well, how much attention am I entitled to now? How much of a main character am I allowed to be? How much of this experience that I'm having on the internet, which is largely for a lot of people, it's sort of like single user experience. How much of that am I entitled to? And how much leeway will people sort of like give me to sort of do that or respond to that?
1: What do you mean by single user experience?
0: I just like a gaming term. I think sort of before social media, before we all sort of came together on these main avenues and these main sort of cultural marketplaces, I think a lot of people were navigating the internet in their own sort of like POV experience, right? Whether that was in chat rooms, whether that was on message boards, it was sort of like, we all come to the internet from a different space and we all sort of navigate it in a different way. Even though we're all, you know, we're both on X or Instagram or we're on Facebook and these sort of platforms do exist, but we're navigating them in sort of disparate ways that aren't the same at all, even though the platforms themselves haven't changed.
1: Even though it's called social media, there's a very intense anti-social bent to a lot of the way that people behave online. And it sometimes feels like people are interacting in a way online that I'm like, I don't know if you would do this in real life. I wonder, like, how would you say some of that has trickled into real life, that sort of antisocial kind of, or antisocial, asocial behavior or impulse?
0: Yeah, I think as the online world and the real world have blurred infinitely, I think that it's kind of made social etiquette obsolete, especially online. You know, we're talking about Love Island, and I think a lot of these shows that have intense fandoms around them have given people license to, in some way, be in your business, and which doesn't always bring out the best in people. And I think it gives people license to, in some ways, tap into their worst instincts or their worst selves. I think that's always been true of celebrities, but I think now with social media and influencers, that's especially true of influencers and how we sort of like negotiate the space we're all sharing together. I think one real unusual thing for me that is really haunting is that, you know, social media doesn't let you forget. I think, you know, these digital ecosystems have a far sort of like longer and more exhaustive way to just remember everything you've done in your life that you've posted, and people in return will throw that in your face. I think we've seen that with Love Island. We've seen that with, again, with the Knicks. We've seen that with different shows and different celebrities. Our mistakes never expire online. And I think in real life, we give people a little more grace. We give people a little more empathy. But online, I think that just goes all out the window. Again, because I think we're interacting through these screens. We're not really understanding that these are humans on the other side of it. And we've sort of flattened their experience to respond to our experience. Because again, we are the main characters. And so if this is sort of the reaction or the story that I'm trying to create or the narrative that I'm trying to create in this story that I'm building in my phone, then this is just what it's going to be. I think a really good example of that, right, is like Melanie on Love Island. They were like coming for her because I guess some of her old photos had surfaced of where she was overweight. And people were like,
2: she was like, she's like a plus size
0: plus
2: model.
0: Plus size model. Very beautiful.
2: Yeah, all of the photos were in like a modeling context too, which was, the people tried to present it like a gotcha.
0: Looked super like, confident, like she was having fun, like doing her thing. But like people were like, this is why she acts like a try me. This is why she's like this on the show. But it's like, you would never do this to her in person if you were talking to her in a conversation. You would never bring this up, right? Or you would never sort of like have this sort of aggressive behavior around it. So I think it's really troubling when we don't give people second chances and we don't let their mistakes sort of expire in a way that feels truer to who we are as humans in real life.
2: I think about like Connor's story from... Heated rivalry. As soon as he like reached this, you know, a certain level of fame, which happened very, very quickly. I mean, people started going on YouTube and looking, and they found his YouTube from when he was like a middle schooler, or even like, you know, finding these people and pulling up, I don't know, like finding out who they're dating or pulling up their photos or YouTube channel from middle school. It's kind of like, it's weird because it's like not necessarily a gotcha. It's not necessarily like a mistake, but it is, there's this idea there that everyone's entitled to every version of you and to know everything about you. And everyone's entitled to judge like your past versions of you in a way that doesn't happen if you meet somebody simply in real life, right? Like if I met you, like, I don't know, walking down the street or something like that, the first thing I wouldn't think to do was to be like, you know what? I'm going to go find his middle school yearbook and see what's in there. Oh, like, that's not the first thing that I'm going to do.
0: Yeah, I don't know. I think partly the experience, because of the experience we're having in our phones, there's this sort of instant ranking we do with people when we meet them online. We automatically want to judge or impose a sort of value set upon them. In a way that, again, we wouldn't in real life. They feel entitled to, again, every version of you are, that of who you are. And they feel like there's this access that it should be the default of the internet. And I don't think that's fair.
1: Coming up, Jason and I continue our conversation about social etiquette in the digital age.
0: My rule of thumb is like, if you're not actually willing to say this to somebody's face, then I don't think you should say this to them on the internet.
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1: You're listening to It's Been a Minute from NPR. I'm Brittany Luce, here with senior writer at Wired, Jason Parham. We're continuing our conversation about social norms in the digital age. How do you see dead internet theory like fitting into all this? Like, for people who don't know, dead internet theory is the idea that
2: the internet is no longer a human-centric place. And instead, most of the content, interactions, and social media accounts on the internet are actually bots. Like, to put it plainly, dead internet theory posits that a lot of what we see online is fake. Fake accounts, fake posts, fake videos and images. How does that play into sort of our withering etiquette, like both online and offline?
0: I mean, it is our reality. AI is certainly supercharged dead internet theory. I think there was a study that came out last year that's suggested, I believe, more than 50% of the sort of articles generated online were fake. It's scary, but I think that we already live in that reality in a way that a lot of people just don't have the digital literacy for and ways to navigate that. And so I think, right, when you fundamentally change who you engage with online from humans to bots, that changes how we engage, right? And so we're all speaking from the feed. We're all speaking a logarithm. And so I think that's what, for me, the fundamental change is really, it's sort of like it opens us and makes us more vulnerable to things that we not only don't have control over, but are being used in a way that aren't sort of positive or might have negative effects in the ways that we can't see it just quite yet.
2: I don't know. I'm just thinking about like sort of having this reality that we live in, like you said, our lived experience, being in a way poisoned by the fact that like online, a lot of people are fighting with fake accounts, following fake trends, reacting to fake outrage, and also could be absorbing and then reenacting the bad etiquette of a fake social media poster, like all in pursuit of, as you said, becoming the main character for, you know, a few hours or a few days or a week or whatever. In this scenario, it's kind of like you're shadow boxing. Like you're shadow boxing an opponent who is always ready, because like bots don't need to sleep and fake accounts don't need to eat and they don't have to go to work or pay bills. Like this is just, there's like a way for you to constantly engage, become the main character, or it maybe if you, you know, some people like this, but you could also become the donkey of the day.
0: But I think it's kind of like when there is sort of like no fundamental basis for truth, we have to sort of start performing reality. So you see a lot more AI influencers. You see people making up these trends. You see sort of like all these bots and scammers sort of proliferating across the social web. And so I think through screens, we sort of have to reinvent ourselves as main characters, because there's just sort of this appetite for theater for... We sort of play into the legibility of it, right? We have to sort of give into the virality because we want to be legible.
2: Yeah.
0: Being legible is just saying we want to be seen. And really, that is really human at the end of the day. But I think there's sort of like a lot of difficulty around it.
2: It can't be healthy for all of us to be communicating like this all of the time or thinking about ourselves like this all of the time. I don't know, are there ways that we could kind of, I don't know, check ourselves or present ourselves or regard ourselves in real life social situations and conversations to be less alienating to other people, but also less alienating to ourselves? Like, I don't know. How do we sort of like, people used to say this a lot when I was younger, like in college age, be here now. How can we be here now? Like, how can we kind of, you know, put some separation there for ourselves and actually be in the real world and act like real people?
0: Yeah, I think this is something that maybe it's because I turned 40 in January and I've been going through like a mini midlife crisis. And like, what do I want to be? What do I want for myself in this next decade ahead? But I think part of that for me looked like just setting better boundaries. And so at the top of the year, I became what my colleague eventually called a D&D maximalist. I am now have my phone on do not disturb 24 hours a day. I have no notifications going off on my phone. And I still check my phone just because I've been on the internet for so long. I just muscle memory. I'm always grabbing for my phone. But I think the sort of I was looking for a way to shut out a lot of the noise and the constant churn of media and consuming internet and just everything that's coming at us all the time. Mm-hmm. But I think for me, it's reestablished a healthier relationship to myself and just sort of how I interact and engage with people through my phone and online.
2: I love that. I am also a D&D maximalist. I'm a D&D warrior. I do. I'm like, I get no notifications. My phone does not vibrate. But, you know, I'm sure for my job, and I'm sure for yours, it's like your phone probably, you probably reach a point where your phone was going off like all of the time.
0: Yeah, I love the idea of like returning to a place online where we do respect people's anonymity. I think for me, you know, I was sort of an AOL sort of like messenger. You know, I was on there all the time when it first came out and dropped back in the day, right? I think my first screening was like Rock Vet 1 because I was just obsessed with like Jay-Z and Rockefeller Records back in the day. But I think there was something very freeing and very innocent about this sort of early days of the internet in that way, where it's sort of like we're just kind of here to like learn about each other. And there, I think we weren't really yet placing these sort of like value sets on each other. Also, I have a rule, like if you wouldn't say this to somebody in person, don't say it to them online. Like I think a lot of people talk out the side of their mouth online, whether again, if it's to sort of Love Island contestants, whether it's to Knicks, whether it's to, you know, whomever. But my rule of thumb is like, if you're not actually willing to say this to somebody's face, then I don't think you should say this to them on the internet. And I know people feel more emboldened because there is that barrier, that there is that sort of separation. But I think it's doing a disservice to, in some way, the experience we're all having online.
2: I also feel like something that people used to do that they don't do anymore, there was kind of like a separation of church and state with regard to people who were sort of like in the public eye, like celebrities and also just public figures more generally. And regular people online who are not public figures. My job is to host this show and maybe perhaps be a likable person, but I don't have to be like beloved by everybody or anything like that. And I kind of think that people should get back to that.
0: Yeah, I think part of what's changed, again, I think we're all characters now. We're all, to Kyle's point, like everything is a show and we're all characters in it at this point. So I think there's this impulse to bring people into your orbit and fit them into your narrative, whatever that is. And so that may be tagging somebody, that may be talking sideways to somebody online, that may be all sorts of things. Definitely not healthy. I do love this idea of, you know, a separation of sort of like church and state online. That'd be another thing I've been thinking about too. I think because we're both, I think, deeply online people, it'd be great if like the internet shut off like twice a week.
2: Listen, I've been saying
0: Wednesday and Saturday, the internet should shut down for 24 hours.
2: I think it needs to shut down for two hours a day. I think we can, as city, state, county, government, federal level, we can figure out the workarounds for people who work during those times, whatever it is. Or maybe everybody has the 2 hours a day, like where it has to be shut off for them personally.
0: It's like legally mandated, yeah.
2: Yes, but the internet needs to shut off for 2 hours every day. Oh my gosh. Well, Jason, thank you so much. I always feel better about online life after I talk to you. So thank you.
0: Thanks for having me.
2: That was Jason Parham, senior writer at Wired, covering internet culture and online dating. I'm Brittany Luce, and you've been listening to It's Been a Minute from NPR. Next up is Wildcard, the show where cards control the conversation. Here's host Rachel Martin.
10: Thank you, Brittany. My guest this week is actor Tracy Ellis Ross.
11: My life is mine, which as a woman is not easy to own. And not only is my life mine, my body is mine, my ideas can be mine.
10: Tracy Ellis Ross is a supremely talented actor. You've seen her on the hit show Blackish and before that Girlfriends. She's also a style icon, the CEO of her own beauty line, a newly minted Broadway star, and host of the TV show Solo Traveling with Tracy Ellis Ross, which returns for a new season this month. But most importantly, Tracy Ellis Ross is a supremely good time. I know this because I got to spend time with her at a live taping of our show in Pasadena with our friends from LAist. Tracy is a deep thinker, an excellent storyteller, And she is just game for life in a way that's contagious.
12: We're going to play a game.
13: I'm so excited. Right?
12: Okay, here we go.
13: Okay.
12: We're going to let you guys decide. Ooh. Okay, here we go. So, you can read. I will also read. Number one, what did you reject as a teenager? Number two, what's an early memory of appreciating beauty? Or number three, when's the time you realized you were on the right path? So, now, by your applause, we're going to vote. Number one, what did you reject as a teenager? It's a lot of enthusiasm for that. Number two, what's an early memory of appreciating beauty? Number three, when's the time you realized you were on the right path?
13: I felt like it was number one.
12: I feel like it's number one. What did you reject as a teenager, Tracy?
13: What did I reject? Oh, I mean, I didn't drink at all. I didn't smoke a cigarette, and I've never tried a drug.
12: You rejected all those things.
13: I rejected it all.
12: You rejected the trappings of...
13: I genuinely did.
12: Adolescence.
13: I had not an interest in the world, and if I was near anyone doing it, I was scared to death and would walk away. Absolutely. To this day, it freaks me out.
12: So how come? How did that happen?
13: I don't know. I personally don't have any interest in being in an altered state. My experience of being me is quite an altered state.
12: You're not one of these public figures in LA who goes on ayahuasca trips.
13: God, I could think of nothing worse. Like, nothing worse. Like, not at all.
12: Really?
13: No, that is just not my thing. Like, Benadryl makes me uncomfortable. I'm like, why do I feel like this? No, I'm really not that person. I'm really not. Like, I really like alcohol mostly because I like stemware. Honestly, I just feel so grown up. You know what I mean? Like, it's like a high heel and a glass. Woo! You know? I also just had another memory.
12: Give it to me.
13: I remember as a young girl, so this was Dalton, so it was maybe sixth, seventh grade. People were staring at me, and I think I was the only black girl of my friends. Mm-hmm. And I remember making a very clear decision, and it was a choice, that they were staring at me because I was gorgeous. Now,
12: really?
13: Yeah, I really made that choice. Now, I tell you again that this is not a linear situation.
12: Yeah.
13: I have gone two steps forward and 83 back many a time. Mm-hmm. I am susceptible to all of what society throws at us. I've taken it all. It has taken me down. I've stood back up. I've been through and continue, especially at this age, to experience that very loud information that we have to fight against. Mm-hmm. You know, I'm a face with not any Botox and no fillers and no nothing, you know? And I don't say that because I have any judgment of anybody who does those things. But I say that because patriarchy can seep in many ways and places, no matter how sturdy you are in your soul. Yeah. And so that choice I made, was really interesting to me because I do remember it as a choice.
12: Oh, do you?
13: I really do. Yeah. And I was quite young.
12: Yeah.
13: I remember other things too. I remember teaching myself how to smile so that my top lip would go away and look like the other girls. I used to grab my tush and walk. And if I could still hold it in my hand, I, in my head, thought that was part of my skin I didn't need. That was part of my body I didn't need. Yes. You know, and that's not, it wasn't coming from my mother. Do you know what I mean?
12: Yeah.
13: So it was the things that seep in. And so it's a back and forth. It's a very fluid conversation that I'm always having with myself. But I do have a sense of, I don't know what one would call it, that I said that to myself. I wouldn't let it be I wouldn't believe that it was that I was somehow less than. I wouldn't let that be the case.
14: Or you were going to be othered, but it was because of this exceptional
13: feature.
14: Because
13: it was an exceptional feature, correct. Yeah. That's what I decided.
14: Yeah. Yeah.
13: And I really did make that decision. And I mean, you know, I when I was modeling, there's so many. I remember the head of the agency, remains nameless, wrote on my contact sheet. Face too angular, doesn't know how to use it. I mean,
14: saw that?
13: Ah, they sent it back to me.
14: They send it like feedback, like constructive feedback.
13: I don't know what they thought. I'm like, well, I can't change the angular, but it is what it is. I guess I better learn how to use my angles. Hence why I'm like, this is my good side. I don't know. I mean, there's so many of those. We all have them. We all have so many of those moments, those stories, those things. And somehow the negative comments are Velcro. The good comments kind of slide off your back. I don't know why that is.
14: Yeah. Coming up, Tracy Ellis Ross on trying to make it as a performer when you happen to be the daughter of Diana Ross.
13: It was terrifying. Every time I opened my mouth to sing, I knew everybody was listening to, am I as good as her?
14: I'm Rachel Martin, and you're listening to Wildcard from NPR.
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14: I'm Rachel Martin, and you're listening to Wild Card from NPR, the show where cards control the conversation. And today, actor Tracy Ellis Ross is playing the game, and it's time for her to draw the next card.
21: We're moving to round two.
14: Insights. I feel like we've already heard some. We're
13: okay.
14: Hear some more.
13: Okay.
14: One, two, or three.
13: Well, I've done two and one, so let's do three.
14: Okay. Why not?
13: Okay.
14: When have you been in over your head?
13: So many times. From a young age, I was in high stakes, scary scenarios. Not scary as in my life is in danger, but my mom's Diana Ross. Yeah. So, you know, you leave.
14: You had security.
13: I had security. Yeah. I mean, people would bang on the limo when we would go places. I said limo because it was then. So I learned how to manage my own fear. I'm still making sense of that, working with it, you know, all these things. But then I chose a career where you host the American Music Awards live. It's a little scary, you know, anxiety provoking. It's not scary. And I face my fears on a regular basis. Can you read the question again?
14: Yeah, when have you been in over your head?
13: It's just all the time. But it doesn't bother me.
14: Yeah, well, that's
13: it doesn't bother me. Yeah, it really doesn't. I mean, I was just thinking of when I did the movie The High Note. Mm-hmm. I was playing a music star, and I had to sing. It had to be as if I had put out many albums throughout my career. I had to go in the studio. I had to record music. I had to, even some of the performances within the movie, I was on a stage with an audience. Yes, they were, you know, background players and people that knew that they were coming and they hadn't bought tickets to come and see me. But I had a live mic and I was singing the songs that I had learned that apparently were Grace's songs. And, you know, when I was 22, my mom said to me, it's time for you to do an album. And that terrified me. I had sang in high school and I had sang in talent shows and it was terrifying. It was terrifying. Every time I opened my mouth to sing, I knew everybody was listening to, am I as good as her?
2: For sure.
13: You know, and it was terrifying for me. But I will tell you the full circle moment of that, which I told when I was doing press for that movie, which was so wonderful, is that when I had the first song completed, I drove to my mom's house and we sat in my car because music people love playing their music in the car because it's like surround sound. It's true. It's actually really, it's weird because you're like, are you listening to yourself? Like, I don't understand what's happening. But so it's like a thing. So I like brought my mom, I pulled her up to her house. She got in the car and we listened to the song and she held my hand and she looked at me with tears in her eyes. It's like a movie. Ugh. Anyway, she looked at me with tears in her eyes and she said, finally.
2: Oh,
13: yeah. I mean, it's so like, geez Louise, but like, geez Louise, you know? So yes, I do, I lean into them. And I think that's how I get bigger every time, how I grow every time, how I learn to really belong to myself.
2: There's a special thing that we did. We sent questions to you all.
13: Ooh.
2: And some of you wrote your answers to them. And they're round two questions, insights. And so I thought I would read a couple here.
13: Mm-hmm.
2: And the question is, what have you learned to take less seriously?
13: Mm.
2: Which is a good round two question. What is your answer to that question?
13: Myself.
2: The first answer is, I take many things less seriously after surviving breast cancer, but mostly running late and being messy. I am much more accepting of both. I used to be so hard on myself, but after going through cancer treatment, I don't stress over those two things. Who cares? I am here alive and healthy. Amen to that.
13: I love that.
2: Thank you for sharing that.
13: Thank you for sharing that, whoever that was.
2: Next one. Ah, thank you for sharing that.
13: Thank you for sharing that.
2: Yeah. I've learned to take urgent demands less seriously and time in general. There's a time for everything. I can't go faster than I'm able. I love this one so much.
13: Yeah, I always, my favorite, it's one of the, like, one of the questions I ask myself at the end of a day is, like, how did you honor yourself? And, like, you know, and one of the things that comes up when I think I did well is I moved at the pace of my nervous system.
2: Oh, that's a good one.
13: As opposed to the demands of my day. And the other, I actually learned that from Anthony on Blackish.
2: Oh, really?
13: Yeah, we would come out of our trailer and we always waited for each other before walking to set. And I would always be like barreling to set because I hate when people are waiting for me. And he would walk slow and he's like, Anthony, what are you doing? He's like, they can't start till we get there.
2: Yeah.
13: And he wasn't, but he wasn't
2: being a jerk about it.
13: He wasn't being a jerk and he wasn't moving at a pace like, you know, I'm going to move. He was just walking intentionally.
2: Yeah.
13: And it taught me something. And when I'm really, there's too much in my day, I do say to myself, move, at least you can move slowly from A to B.
2: Yeah.
13: You don't have to run from A to B. And the truth is when you slow down, you actually get more done.
2: Yeah. Last one. What have you learned to take less seriously? Other people's troubles. This is a tough one for a lot of people. Support is one thing. Trying to fix things for others, in most cases, is not my place. This is a hard thing for the helpers among us.
13: I love that expression, we don't do for others what they can do for themselves.
2: Yeah.
13: Yeah, or give from the overflow.
2: Yeah.
13: Which is not always the case, you know, I mean, when you're being of service to somebody who's not well, when you have a loved one who's not well, these are, you know, easier said than done, but it's that old metaphor. You put your life mask, your, you know, oxygen mask on first, or you can't be of service to anyone else.
2: Thank you for sharing all those.
13: Yeah, that was really beautiful.
2: It was really, really nice.
3: If you're just tuning in, this is Wild Card from NPR, the show where cards control the conversation. I'm Rachel Martin, and my guest today is actor Tracy Ellis Ross. And it's time for Tracy to pick the next card.
12: So we're moving to our last round, folks. Okay. Last round. This one's my favorite.
4: Beliefs. One, two, or three?
13: Two. I'm liking the twos.
4: Two. How do you tap into something bigger than yourself?
13: I do believe there is something bigger than me. I am really grateful that I do. I wasn't a child that had this big spiritual life,
4: yeah.
13: You know? And I, yeah, so.
4: You built it for yourself.
13: Oh, I built it.
4: Yeah.
13: Yeah. I mean, it's something that I talk about and I've spoken about a lot publicly, and I had to think about why I speak about it publicly. But this idea of being the chooser, and I, as opposed to waiting to be chosen. Mm. And the reason I think I started talking about it so much publicly is that I spent 8 years on the show of Girlfriends, 173 episodes, 22 to 24 a year, for 8 years, speaking the language and the voice of somebody who was waiting to be chosen. Over and over and over and over again.
4: Wow.
13: Weeping about it.
4: Yeah.
13: Having this huge life and not feeling worthy because she hadn't been chosen.
4: Oh my God. I didn't think about the psychic imprint of doing that.
13: Neither did I.
4: Yeah, yeah.
13: And I really had to untangle myself out of that belief system. And, you know, it didn't come from nowhere. I was playing a role that mirrors what society tells women. Mm-hmm. And what an awful thing to have to reconcile if you are a person who has not yet been chosen. Mm-hmm. You know, I remember when I started doing press for Girlfriends, one of the journalists asking me, he's like, but who's going to believe that you wouldn't be in a relationship? And I was like, well, I'm not.
4: I'm not lying.
13: Like, Tracy, like, yeah. Joan was not in a relationship, but I'm like.
4: Your character, yeah.
13: I mean, you know, so I don't know. You don't have to believe it, but it's true.
4: Right.
13: And there's many people it's true for.
4: Of course.
13: You know, and so what are we going to decide, that it's because there's something wrong with us? Or are we going to decide you haven't met the right person? I don't know. And or there might be some inquiry to do about yourself or whatever. But so I really had to ask myself these questions, and what I came up with was, I can be the chooser.
4: Right. You have agency.
13: Yes.
4: Yeah.
13: And I also came up with, oh, my life is mine, which as a woman is not easy to own. Mm-hmm. And not only is my life mine, my body is mine, my ideas can be mine, and that's revolutionary. I understand that. But it's also my truth. It's what is true for me. You don't have to adopt that, but it's true for me. And as a matter of fact, I don't judge anybody who doesn't believe that. It's what I believe, mm-hmm. You know? And it's given me a real sense of liberation in my life.
4: Thank you for sharing that. Mm. Three new cards, one, two, or three?
13: You guys pick.
4: Mm.
13: Three.
4: Three. Three. Three. What truth guides your life more than any other?
13: Mm.
4: Like, we've heard a lot of your truths, but when you ask it like that, you got to boil it down.
13: The first thing that comes to mind is, you're okay.
4: Yeah.
13: Yeah. You're okay.
4: Like how you say it in that voice, too.
13: Makes me want to cry. Yeah.
4: And it's more powerful when you're telling yourself that.
13: Yeah. I mean, you know, to be able to say, you're okay, honey. Not you have to pretend you're not okay. But you're okay. I'm here. I'm here. I'm not going to leave you. I'm here. I think it goes back to this thing that I've been discovering in my 50s of, I belong to me. I belong to me. And so I can show up for me. I can hold me. I can affirm me. And it's a lovely muscle to have.
4: I feel this so urgently. We all need to be connected. We all need community. We all need family. But it's just us.
13: Mm-hmm.
4: And you got to be good with,
13: you got to be good
4: who you are here.
13: Or at least
4: here.
13: Kind.
4: Yeah, kind to yourself.
13: Yeah. You know, I lost what I was going to say. So.
4: Oh my God. I thought you were going to be like, I lost my uncle.
13: No.
5: 3 days ago.
6: Lost exactly what I was saying. It's gone.
5: You're okay.
6: Yeah. You said, can you imagine? That would have been perfect. That would have been perfect. You just said, we ourselves connection.
5: It's just us at the end. It's just us.
6: My mom always used to say, by the way, she's like, if it's important, it'll come back. I'm like, does it though?
5: No. I don't think it does.
6: I don't know. Sometimes I'm like, hello? Hello? I found myself the other day having lost the word chair.
5: You know what?
6: And
5: it's
6: strange.
5: The A and the I.
6: I literally was like, you know, the thing with the sit
5: where
6: on
5: the
6: it.
5: Sitting happens.
6: Yeah, and they kept saying all these other words, and they were like, chair? I was like, yeah, chair. That's the word. I'm like, yeah, chair. Couldn't think of it.
5: You know what? Small victories.
6: Yeah, small victories. Yeah, you did good, Tracy.
5: You did good. Yeah. There's one thing we need to do before we end. I don't know. I feel like we're at the end.
6: Oh, my God.
5: Memory time machine.
6: Okay.
5: It's so fun. So, in memory time machine.
6: Yes.
5: Go back and you revisit one moment from your past. It's not a moment you want to change anything about. It's just a moment you'd like to linger in a little longer. Mm. Which moment do you choose?
6: Oh, I got it.
5: You got it.
6: I'm just going to linger in it for
5: a second. Please. Please linger there.
6: One of the great loves of my life was my dog, Ladybug. She changed my life. She taught me how to love in a different way. God, I love that girl. She had a big tush like me. She had very clear boundaries. I always used to say, you're here for me. And she would be like, no, I'm not. What are you talking about?
5: Live my own life.
6: Yeah, she was like, what? And I always thought to myself, if I ever had kids, I was like, wow, I really would, I would build a person with an identity. Because Ladybug really had an identity. Mm-hmm. And half the time when I was being whatever, she would just kind of go, yeah. I would go back to that moment when she gave me the honor of walking her through her death. It was the honor of my life. And she was right here. And we waited. I kept asking her, you gotta tell me when you're ready. And she did. And I would hold in that moment for as long as I could. She was safe, I was safe. Mm-hmm. And I really loved that being. And they say that pets leave us when someone needs them more. And it was comforting to me to know that, because I thought I wasn't ready for her to go, you know. But I was like, her life was not mine, it was hers. And she changed my life.
5: Tracy Ellis Ross. The new season of Solo Traveling with Tracy Ellis Ross will be out soon. It has been my great pleasure to do this with you. Thank you.
6: I wanted to do this so badly. Thank you all so much. What a treat to do this in such an intimate, with an intimate, beautiful audience.
5: You guys were wonderful. Thanks for
6: sharing
5: your reflections.
6: So wonderful. Thank you.
22: 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I'm Rachel Martin. We'll shuffle the deck and be back next week. 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
24: From WBEZ Chicago, it's This American Life. I'm Ira Glass. Okay, so maybe you saw in the news that Defense Secretary Pete Hegseth has ordered everybody in the armed services over 30 years old to have their testosterone levels tested. That's men and women both. And then anybody who wants to get special shots to get a testosterone boost, they can get them. Goal here? Hegseth's social media post about this was titled, The High T, High Testosterone, Department of War. And maybe you saw people had all kinds of reactions to this, including lots of people joking about how Hegseth was suddenly embracing gender-affirming care. I personally had a strong reaction to the idea of testing everybody's testosterone levels in a workplace, which was, I've lived through that. Here, at my job, at This American Life, we did that. Back in 2002, we did a show where we talked about testosterone and the personality traits that supposedly go along with higher testosterone levels. And as part of that show, all of us on staff got our testosterone levels tested to see who had the highest. And then before the results came back, we all sat down and discussed who we thought might have the highest, and then we revealed the results. Anyway, today, as a cautionary tale to the men and women of the armed services about what it's like for an entire workplace to test their testosterone, we are rerunning that old show. Our staff experiment, you'll hear, comes up a little ways into the show. It's Act Two. But the original episode started with one of our producers at the time, Alex Bloomberg, joining me in the studio to explain why we took up the subject in the first place back in 2002. Hello, Ira. Alex?
25: Yes.
24: What's the reason for this week's show?
25: Well, I've been thinking about that. And for me, the reason for today's program goes back to a book I read when I was 15 called The Women's Room. Maybe people listening will remember The Women's Room. It was a sort of a seminal feminist novel from the 70s. And I first came across the Women's Room when I was digging through my parents' bookshelves looking for porn, you know, books with, you know, naughty parts in them, you know, like Fear of Flying. And so I picked it up and I read it.
24: Because the word women was in the title.
25: In lipstick, probably, or maybe not. Yes. It's incredibly polemical. Like, it describes basically a group of women sort of going from the 50s through the 60s. And they sort of all suffer at the hands of the various men in their lives. And, you know, there's constantly, you know, there's like, you know, women are slowly being driven crazy by their husband's incessant criticism, or they're being called ugly after they get mastectomies, or they're being stifled by their husband's emotional shallowness. And
24: I noticed you happen to have brought into the studio with you today a copy of The Women's Room.
25: Yeah, well, I recently reread it just to see. For example, I sort of bookmarked a couple of these things. You know, on page 198, the narrator comes in and she says, you know, you think I hate men. I guess I do. And then a little bit further down, she says, my feelings about men are the result of my experience. I have little sympathy for them. Like a Jew just released from Dachau, I watched the handsome young Nazi soldier fall writhing to the ground with a bullet in his stomach. And I look briefly and walk on. I don't even need to shrug. I simply don't care. And then a little bit later, my hatred is learned from experience. That is not prejudice. I wish it were prejudice. Then, perhaps, I could unlearn it. There's not very much pornographic about that. It's an incredibly strange thing to read this book at that age, because at that age, I felt like, you know, there's one other woman who sort of comes into play at this point, and I probably shouldn't say her name. Let's just call her Kelly. And she was like in eighth grade with me, and she sat two rows away from me. And I remember one time like sitting in homeroom with her and seeing like her button-down shirt was open a little bit, and I could catch the bare sliver of her little training bra, and it was like perhaps the most desire I've ever felt in my life. Maybe, I mean, it was like all consuming, and I couldn't concentrate for the rest of the day. I remember it to this day. And so at the time I was reading this book, I felt like, oh my God, this is like, I could see myself becoming the people that she was describing, the men she was describing. And it was really terrifying. My testosterone and how it affects me and how I react to it, I think about on a daily basis all the time. It often feels like there's something in my body giving me instructions that I probably shouldn't follow.
10: Okay, which brings us to today's program. A while back, Alex tried to convince all of us who work on the radio show that we should do an entire program about testosterone. And I have to say, none of us were really buying it, especially the women, who found the subject dull, even though, as Alex tried to point out to them, women have testosterone, and it affects them pretty much exactly the same way that it affects men. I think all of us were fearing a kind of men are from Mars, women are from Venus sort of thing, how hormones make men be all aggressive and women all non-aggressive in very stereotyped ways, which all seem kind of reductionistic and dumbheaded. And then Alex started reading and calling people. And one of the people that he called was this guy who wrote an article for GQ magazine about what happened to him when, because of medical reasons, he stopped producing testosterone. And for 4 months, he lived without testosterone before they caught the problem. And the way he described living without testosterone was really incredible.
11: Everything that I identify as being me, my ambition, my interest in things, my sense of humor, the inflection in my voice, I mean, the quality of my speech even changed in the time that I was without a lot of the hormone. So, yes, the introduction of testosterone returned everything. There were things that I find offensive about my own personality that were disconnected then, you know, and it was nice to be without them. Envy, the desire to judge itself, you know. I approached people with a humility that I had never displayed before. I grew up in a culture, like all of us, that divides the soul from the body, and that is your singleness, that is your uniqueness. And then I go through this experience where I have small amounts of a bodily chemical removed and then reintroduced, and it changes everything I know as myself. And it violates the sanctity of that understanding, you know? And that's humbling. And it's terrifying.
10: I think when it comes to this stuff, most of us do not know what to believe.
24: We're caught between thinking that our hormones and body chemistry can determine so much about our personalities and wanting to believe that they don't. And so, today on our program, we bring you four stories exploring that question. How much does testosterone determine? Like one of our show, Infinite Gent, someone gets pumped up with several times the amount of testosterone that most men have and describes some surprising changes. Act two, contest, osterone. In that act, at Alex's suggestion, all of us on the staff of this radio program decide to find out who has the most and who has the least testosterone with lab tests to see how the levels match with our personality traits.

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7: 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I'm Jen Largis. 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Are you loading yours the right way?
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10: Live from NPR News in Washington, I'm Janine Herbst. As the U.S. war in Iran enters its sixth month, there are growing concerns in Congress over how it's going. This as the U.S. hasn't attacked Tehran in 2 days. NPR's Mara Liasson has more.
11: The war has been unpopular all along, but new polling last week shows that the war has become less popular even among voters who self-identify as MAGA, as Trump's core supporters. There's a new Politico poll that showed the number of MAGA voters who want the war to continue dropped by 13 points since May. And even though Trump said over a year ago when he first bombed Iran that Iran's nuclear enrichment facilities were, quote, totally obliterated, he said at another point that the war has been a, quote, total and complete victory, 100%. The war is still going on.
10: NPR's Mara Liasson reporting. The Trump administration is set to end the temporary legal status of hundreds of thousands of Haitians living in the U.S. The move, which could come as soon as tomorrow, could mean deportation. NPR's Adrian Felido reports many fear being sent back to a country full of violence.
12: Last month, the Supreme Court allowed the administration to end temporary protected status for 350,000 Haitians and 6,000 Syrians. TPS has allowed them to live and work in the U.S. because of dangerous conditions in their countries. The U.S. is ending TPS for Haitians despite acknowledging the dangers. Much of Haiti is controlled by armed gangs. Josiane Valsaint got TPS in 2010. Her 10 and 12-year-olds were born in San Diego and sing in the church choir.
13: And it's painful to say that it's our country, but we can go back.
12: Advocates say if Congress doesn't intervene, tens of thousands of U.S. citizen children could be separated from their parents who'd rather leave them behind than risk their lives in Haiti. Adrian Florido, NPR News.
10: Israel's military continues to carry out mass raids in the occupied West Bank, arresting dozens of Palestinians. This comes after a deadly confrontation that left 2 Israelis and 4 Palestinians dead, as NPR's Emily Fang reports.
14: Videos on Friday show Israeli settlers from an illegal settlement in the West Bank confronting residents in a Palestinian village, sparking a gunfight. The Israeli army has sealed off the area and set up checkpoints. The Israeli advocacy group Physicians for Human Rights says two Palestinian women were forced to give birth inside cars because of those checkpoints blocking roads to hospitals. There have also been a wave of retaliatory attacks against more Palestinian villages. The mayor of the village of Qusra says a mosque there was set on fire and Hebrew slogans of revenge sprayed on its walls. In Israel, initial blanket outrage over the deaths of the two Israelis has turned into questions about why the settlers were in an area off limits to Israeli citizens. Emily Fang, NPR News, Tel Aviv.
10: This is NPR News. Democrats in Maine officially selected a nominee to replace Graham Plattner, who dropped out earlier this month after being accused of rape, an allegation he denies. Former State Senate President Troy Jackson is the new nominee to face incumbent Republican Susan Collins in November. The Tour de France ended today with a Slovenian cyclist taking home his fifth title in the famous race that was shortened in the final stage. And Pierre Chandelis Duster has more.
15: Tadej Pogacar won his fifth Tour de France on Sunday, completing the race in just under 74 hours. He crossed the finish line of the final stage of the race just before 8 o'clock p.m. local time. Pogacar thanked his fans and supporters after the race. He also said the win feels incredible.
16: Yeah, seven tours already and seven times on podium and five wins. It's something that... Yeah, you wouldn't even maybe write in a storybook.
15: The route for the Tour de France's final stage was changed and shortened this year. Security and police for the event were reassigned to assist with wildfires raging in the southwest portion of the country. Chandelis Duster, NPR News.
10: At the weekend box office, The Odyssey took the top spot again, taking in an estimated $87 million in its second weekend. Globally, the film has made nearly $640 million. In second place, it was close with Disney's Moana taking in $10.5 million, Toy Story 5 with $10 million. I'm Janine Herbst, and you're listening to NPR News from Washington.
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7: 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It's This Old House Radio Hour. I'm Jen Largis. Whether it's after a dinner party or just another Tuesday night, loading the dishwasher has become one of the internet's biggest household debates. Should you rinse? Are detergent pods actually the best? And is there really a right way to load it? Today, we're joined by the man who settled the argument for more than 25 million viewers. Alec Watson of Technology Connections is here with the science behind cleaner dishes. Alec, we're dying to know, is there a right way to load the dishwasher?
18: Yes.
7: Okay, definitively.
18: Yes, there is. It does depend on how dirty the items are, and there's some things to strategize, but there's definitely a right and a wrong way.
7: That's good to know. See, we can already put that to rest. And if you were to describe the right way to load a dishwasher, what would that be?
18: Well, the most important thing is the dirty surfaces need to face down because all of the cleaning action from your dishwasher comes from the spray arms beneath the racks. So if you have anything that's facing up, it's not really going to get much cleaning action at all. So that's really tip number one, really tip number zero. But after that point, the corners of your dishwasher are where it's going to struggle to provide a lot of cleaning action because the spinners are a circular object below a square rack. So if you have very dirty items, you definitely don't want to be placing them at the corners of the racks. You want to have them more towards the center. When it comes to arranging the dishes, you also want to keep in mind that the central part of your dishwasher is where the dirty surfaces should be facing. So if you have plates that are loaded on the right half, you want to have the dirty surface facing the left. And if you have plates on the left half, you want the dirty surface facing the right. And when you're loading the dishwasher, you also want to make sure items aren't bunched up too closely because they can block each other from getting good water delivery from those spray arms.
19: Now, I know a very hot topic is how much to rinse your dishes before you put them in the dishwasher. Is there a right amount?
18: I would say don't.
19: Oh, well, okay. Now I know I'm doing it wrong.
18: Yes. One of my dishwasher hot takes is that people seem to have forgotten it's called a dishwasher because it washes your dishes. Modern detergents have enzymes in there, and they actually dissolve the proteins and starches in that burnt on stuff. So the cleaning solution that's created inside your dishwasher after the detergent mixes with water is not really just soap. It is, in a way, digesting the food inside your machine. And it can deal with a lot more stubborn stuff than you probably imagine. So if you're worried about something, you can soak it, but I think you should challenge your dishwasher, see what it can do.
19: How can you get the most out of your dishwasher?
18: Well, this is where I will go absolutely down a rabbit hole of optimizations.
19: But, yes, please.
18: So the first thing, for people in North America, your dishwasher is designed to fill with hot water. And if you don't run your kitchen tap to purge the cold water from the line before you start it, then your dishwasher isn't going to fill with hot water. And that can severely impact its performance. So the one thing I would really suggest is

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2: And why is because of that pre-wash. If you don't have any detergent in the first fill of water, then the machine won't be able to deal with fats and oils because they don't mix with water. And detergent pods have completely broken the way that works. My preference is powder because powder can have both bleach and enzymes together, whereas gel products typically can only choose one or the other because they're not stable.
3: So then is it possible to use too much detergent?
2: It definitely is. And the main thing you'll see if you've used too much is a residue on your dishes because the final rinse wasn't able to get all the detergent out and you'll see a little bit of it. But there is also a risk that too much detergent can damage your items through glass etching. So if you've got too much detergent in there, you can end up damaging your glassware over time.
3: Alec, thank you so much for this information. I love knowing that there's a right and a wrong here, and there's some rules of thumb that we can follow to get a better performance out of our dishwasher.
2: Oh, well, thanks so much for having me. It was a lot of fun.
3: That was Alec Watson. For more information, follow him on YouTube at Technology Connections. You're listening to This Old House Radio Hour. I'm Jen Largis. Right now, we're tackling your home improvement and DIY questions. If you've got a home improvement question, you can give us a call directly at 877-864-7460. And let's go to line one. Hello, you're on This Old House Radio Hour.
4: Hi, my name's Stephanie Spetter. I'm calling from Chicago, Illinois.
3: Hi, Stephanie. What's your question today?
4: I have concerns about being able to afford a massive renovation project in my Chicago condo. I really need to redo all of the floors. The building is over 100 years old, and I'm pretty sure the floors might go back that far. and I also need to update my kitchen, and my appliances in the kitchen date back to when the condo was renovated, which would be like 2005 to 2007. So they're pushing 20 years old. And my Consumer Reports tells me that they are geriatric at this point. They've had some problems.
3: So me too, yeah. Stephanie.
4: I need to do all these projects, but I can't afford to do them all at once. So I'm wondering about the order I might be able to do them in that would be recommended.
3: Absolutely. Well, we've got Zach Detmore, a general contractor for the show here to help. And this is really his specialty. Not to tee you up, Zach, but there's a lot of pressure here.
5: Yeah. I mean, it's such a great thing. I always tell people, I don't care if you have $100 or $10 million, we're all designing a project in our head that's outside our budget, right?
3: Yep.
5: So, just our human nature, right? Even I did it when I renovated my house. So it's the conversation about budget is often the toughest one. And I like my sort of initial take is always to postpone projects for as long as is physically possible until you can afford to do it all at once. Because when you're thinking about a project, you're sort of thinking, all right, the appliances are, let's say they're $5,000, the kitchen renovations, $20,000, and the floors are $8,000, for example. So you're thinking about those numbers, but what you're not thinking about is the inconvenience of moving all your stuff, the inconvenience of or the cost of having to eat out until your kitchen is done, or how much your quality of life is driven by the habits you have within, you know, being able to access your toothbrush, being able to shower, being able to not have to work your schedule around people being in your personal space. So when you factor in sort of that more holistically, it makes an argument for living with a refrigerator that might be on the fritz for the next 2.5 years and then doing it all at once and being very inconvenienced for 2.5 months versus being inconvenienced for 1.5 months this year, 1.5 months next year, and then 1.5 months the following year. But that doesn't answer your question at all.
3: But it's a good baseline, though. It's so true. You don't think about how sort of detrimental to your life it is to have people in your home every day.

0: We've done most of our projects in our house ourselves, but we had our kitchen cabinets painted just for sheer, you know, wanting a professional. And having someone in our home every day almost was the end of us in our kitchen, you know, no less.
1: One of the things I was wondering about is floors, because currently I think the floors were laid first because the appliances are on top of the actual floor. I can see that. So they probably went in afterwards. Do I need to think about doing that as well? And would that be one of the reasons for waiting to do the entire project at once?
2: So in general, it's best practice to not only have the appliances on top of the kitchen floor, but also have the cabinets on top of the existing floor. Because if your dishwasher were to leak, you don't want it sort of running into a cavity that's below your cabinets and sitting there without you knowing it. So ideally, you would be doing the kitchen floor when the cabinets and the appliances are replaced. But in a perfect world, the sequence would go like this. You do everything at once because there's a value in scale. So not only will the overall construction timeline be less, but your management and supervision will be less because, you know, if I'm managing someone to put a floor in a kitchen, it's pretty much the same amount of management for me to manage someone putting a whole new floor in the whole apartment, right? Versus if you broke it into two projects, I'm charging you double because I'm doing double the management. Come up with a firm budget that you're comfortable with regards to appliances, cabinets, countertops, pulls, floor, paint colors, everything. You select all these things before construction so that the contractor is never waiting for you to deliver something during construction because that leads to delays and that,
1: right.
2: That gives them an excuse to hit you with a change order. Listen, if you had this to me yesterday, it would have been no change, but you dragged your feet on getting me the countertops that delayed the timeline. Now I'm charging you more money. And then demo the kitchen, fix any electrical and plumbing that needs to happen, put new floors through the whole unit, including the kitchen. And then maybe you're taking all your furniture and shoving it in your biggest bathroom to take care of those floors. And then, you know, your new cabinets go in, your countertops go in, you paint everything, do any touch-up work with the same painters doing the kitchen on any baseboards throughout the place that got damaged when the floors were getting swapped. And then you punch it out and you're out of here. And I don't know if it makes sense to do that now or in 3 years, but that's going to be the cheapest overall and the least stressful for you.
0: See, Stephanie, it's just that easy.
1: I understand.
0: So simple. So simple.
2: See how I make a $10,000 project into a $100,000 project every time?
0: We need you to write this down. I need a checklist.
1: I love that.
2: Find the money. Good luck, Stephanie. Thanks for calling.
1: Thank you so much. I appreciate it.
0: Coming up, we answer more of your home improvement and DIY questions. 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
10: Hi, Jen. I'm Nancy from California in the Del Mar area in San Diego.
0: Well, Nancy, thank you for the phone call. What's your question today?
10: My question is, I have press board cabinets, which aren't the most best quality, but they're in my kitchen. And they have the thermofoil finish on, which are on a lot of the press board cabinets. And, you know, Jen, they're peeling. And on the corners, maybe like three of the cabinets on the corners are peeling. So my big question is, how does that be fixed? Because I had a few people over them like, oh, you know, you need to replace all the cabinets. You know, this is $25,000.
0: That's not what you want to hear.
10: I know. It's like, no, not today.
0: Not today. Well, we're in luck. We've got Zach Detmore, a general contractor for the show, and the show's painter, Mauro Henrique, both here to help us out. Mauro, have you ever seen the thermofoil finish on pressboard cabinets just start to peel?
11: What I've seen a lot out there is like a presswood cabinets with some sort of a finish on top of it. Those are the kind of type of cabinets and materials really hard to work with.
0: Mm-hmm.
11: Zach, do you have any experience with that?
2: I certainly do, yeah. So what these cabinets are is basically MDF, which is
11: medium density fiber.
2: Medium density fiberboard, cheapers.
11: Yes.
2: Thank goodness Mauro's here.
0: It's been a long morning.
2: Yeah, so it's basically chips of wood and resin. And then they take this sheet of vinyl and they sort of heat shrink it over the MDF. And what you're seeing is like the corners start to go and you can just rip the whole thing off.
10: Yep.
2: So
10: yep.
2: You've got two options in my mind. You can replace all of the doors with new doors and then have someone paint them to match the boxes so that you're not replacing the boxes themselves.
10: Or
2: technically it's possible to rip the thermofoil off, prime the doors, and then paint them. But the sort of grade of MDF that these are made out of would make me sort of scared to make that type of investment in these doors because they may not receive primer well. They may start to get broken down from the oils in your hands or moisture quicker, especially under the sink. So I would almost rather you try and fix the little peeling areas with some sort of glue to sort of just get you by until you're ready to replace all of the doors, because my fear is you would spend, you know, several thousand dollars painting those only to be kind of dissatisfied in a year or two.
11: What is the frame or the box of the cabinet is made of?
10: You know, I was just looking at that in the kitchen and it's all press board. That finish is peeling just on the corners.
0: What's that buildable wood? It's not a filler. It's like it you can shape it.
2: Right,
0: Mauro,
2: like a epoxy putty or something that's workable.
0: Yeah.
11: Like a two-part epoxy that you get the resin and you get the hardener. This is my go-to if I have a patch to do in a kitchen cabinet, because it's an area that's being contacted by hand all the time. Make sure that's no grease and it's clean and lightly sand, and then put a coat on, let it dry, and then kind of make a sculpture out of that, make it nice and clean. That's what I would do.
0: If you do sand off, you know, sort of clean off what's there and what's brittle, and you sand it, and you need to sort of build up where there part of it is lower, I think Mauro's suggestion might help you out just for a temporary fix to see if that you can make that look good enough to save from refacing.
11: Yeah, another tip too that I would say, whatever you're not sanding, just put some green or blue tape, yellow tape, which is the very low tack tape, Just put it around the area that you not want to hit with the sandpaper. They go by the colors. So you see the yellow, they're very thin, very low tack that you can put on, and you can remove it very easy after you get your project done. You don't have to replace the whole kitchen cabinets or the whole door, right?
10: That's not happening.
11: You're not looking for that.
2: Yeah, I think go for this repair.
10: Too much money for two cabinets.
11: All right.
2: You got this repair. I think you want to do the repair. You're ready to do the repair. Work at it slowly. Take your time, make one door. And the worst case scenario, it's probably still going to look better than the peeling version. So I don't think you're going to hurt yourself if you take your time and you do what Mauro is saying by sort of protecting the areas that are right in your face. So that's our blessing that this is the absolute best approach. Yeah.
10: Thank you so much.
11: Bye, Nancy.
0: Call us now to have your home improvement or DIY question answered. 877-864-7460. 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Or you can leave us a voicemail anytime. 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
12: Hi, this is Erica Camplin from North Oaks, Minnesota.
0: Hi, Erica. What's your question today?
12: Hi. So I live in kind of a funky neighborhood. There's lots of different architecture of sort of 1950s houses. Ours is a 1958 house. Most of the main level is hardwood floor, but there was a renovation done in 2014 where they put fabricated laminate hardwood over the kitchen and entryway. And it's gray and it's not very cute. It's kind of that millennial gray. Mm-hmm. And so we've been sort of digging it up to see if we can get rid of it because we love the hardwood look and we're like, we really want this to match. But once we started removing it a little bit, we noticed that there is this sort of poured concrete looking stuff underneath. And it's got like underneath that, like embedded within it, it's got a wire mesh. And we're wondering if it can be demoed out. And we're also wondering if it can't, what our options are to put something new over it.
0: All right. Well, we've got Zach Detmore here with me, a general contractor for the show. Zach, could it be the subfloor under there? Like, are we sure it's the nice flooring underneath, or did they take that out and put in, I don't know what?
2: Next question. Doesn't anyone screen these calls? The house was built when, we think?
12: 1958.
2: So typically where you see what looks like masonry, like a concrete looking substance with wire mesh in it, that was how we used to do tile substrate, meaning, you know, the subfloor under the tile before we had cement board and uncoupling membranes. Mm-hmm. My guess is maybe someone ripped out the tile and then said, this looks like no fun to demo. Let's just leave it and cover it up and move on with our life.
12: But as far as like demoing that out, it would be pretty arduous, I would imagine.
2: That is the exact right word.
0: Zach had it on the tip of his tongue.
2: Extremely arduous. But,
12: and messy. Okay.
2: But, you know, everything hard in life is worth doing, sure. Right?
0: Okay. How thick is that concrete?
2: It's not super thick, but the fact that there's metal embedded in it makes it just, you know, you sort of have to get under it and pry it up, and it like just wants to cut up your knuckles because it's so sharp. And then maybe if the hardwood floor is under there and you're putting like a big steel bar or a pry bar under it, then you're just damaging the floor as you work. So it's not impossible, but it's certainly, you know, it's definitely
0: arduous.
2: You know, as a DIYer, I would say it's, you know, a proper full month of weekends.
12: Mm-hmm. Got it. And who would do work like that?
2: I think I would start with a flooring contractor because some of them will give you, for example, like my hardwood floor contractor, maybe they'll charge me $8 a square foot to install floor and $2 a square foot to remove a floor.
12: Mm-hmm.
2: So I think I would start with that because it's always cheaper if you can get sort of all in one, right? So if you tell them, I want hardwood floor here, I'm not sure what's going on. Can you do the demo? Some of them do.
12: Okay. I love it.
0: But they're less likely to demo in a way that she may be able to save what she has. They're not going to carefully go in there and spend days and days and days trying to salvage the hardwoods underneath this wire mesh situation.
2: I think it's a conversation worth having because it all depends sort of who put it down. And if it was put down a long, long time ago, they may have used fasteners that don't make a tremendous amount of damage. So if it was done in the last like 20 years, they may have used drywall screws. And as you're pulling them up, you're going to be pulling these big chunks of wood out. But if it was done in the late 70s, they may have used staples or hand nailed it with roofing nails. A lot of tile installers just put it down with roofing nails and they'll just leave circular holes, which you could just fill in with some wood filler and it might look great and you don't have to replace it at all. You just have to get it sanded. So that's why I think it may make sense to just get a flooring contractor to look at it. And it could be surprisingly affordable if you have them do the whole package.
0: Erica, that's good news.
12: It's really good news, and I didn't expect good news on this call, so that's awesome.
2: It was looking bad at first.
12: Yeah, it was pretty rough in the beginning, but we got there in the end. So I appreciate you guys very much.
0: Thanks for hanging in there. We wish you luck.
12: Thank you so much. Have a good one.
0: Right now, we're answering your home improvement and DIY questions. Call us at 877-864-7460. That's 877-864-7460. Or you can leave us a voicemail anytime. Hello, you're on This Old House Radio Hour.
13: Hi, it's Steve from Pittsburgh, Pennsylvania.
0: Hi, Steve.
13: I'm in the process of fixing up an old Tudor Victorian house. It was built with gas light. And it was converted to electricity in the Art Deco era. And now I'm replacing the knob and tube and various craziness that's been done since then. And it leaves me with an interesting problem because I've got a whole bunch of new circuits to put in. Mm-hmm. 5 years ago, you would have used incandescents in almost everything. A 60-watt bulb sucks half an amp. So you've got a lot of circuits in the house that are just for lighting. Mm-hmm. Now that the stuff's all LED, I could actually use one breaker for the whole bloody house. But I don't want the whole house to go dark if I got to maintain something. I didn't know if people had any rules of thumb of how to break down the...
0: Absolutely.
13: You know, without running a separate lighting circuit to every room in my house. What do people find?
0: Yeah. Well, we've got Zach Detmore, a general contractor for the show, and Heath Eastman, an electrician for the show, both here to help us out.
2: So we've got a Tudor house that's also a Victorian that was renovated during the Art Deco period. And you know how many amps a 60-watt bulb? I don't think you need that. We got nothing to add. You got a lot of information here. Holy smokes. I think there are some rules of thumb.
14: it's definitely changed a bit in the past few years due to LED lighting.
2: Current events.
0: Oh, God.
14: One of the good habits we've run into is I like to personally separate the receptacles and lighting circuits.
2: And
14: for a couple of reasons. One of them is that you mentioned, if you have a lamp plugged in and a lighting circuit tripped or the other way around, you still have lights of some kind in the room. The other thing is with everything going to LED, some of the bulbs are very sensitive. So Zach, I don't know if you've ever noticed, if you plug something in, that light sometimes gives you a little flicker.
2: Yeah, especially something with a compressor on it.
14: Yeah, if it's on the same circuit. I've even found if you've had a room that had the receptacles, like a bedroom where the receptacles and lights are all on the same breaker, which I have in my house, which I'd love to change. When you plug in a phone charger sometimes, it's just enough to make that LED bulb flicker if it's slightly dimmed.
13: Okay, that's a good point.
14: Yeah, it's just kind of an aggravation.
13: When the compressor hits, I'm having a disco room.
14: Yeah.
2: And I think the other thing to think about is too, like, if you're, a lot of my clients are experiencing power outages and are asking us to install generators, and then we're having a conversation about what are you putting on this generator?
13: How much do you need on it?
2: Typically, lighting is more important than the receptacles in a power outage for not appliances, but I think it's nice to have a lot of the lighting on a breaker that you can energized.
14: No, that's a great point. That's, you know, being able to break a couple of those things out to energize most of the lights in a home during an outage is a perfect example of why you'd want to separate those as well. And honestly, how much of our help do you need? If you already know that
13: breakers with no current,
14: if you already know that a 60 watt bulb is half an amp, I mean, you can do the calculation. You know what you can put on that circuit.
13: Yeah.
2: I mean, I'm no electrician, but I'm surprised every single job we do, we seem like we're adding a sub panel these days.
14: Every time, just because of the amount, yeah. Not so much the load, but you're just separating everything, yeah. Giving isolation. Yeah.
13: Right. Yeah. That's what I was. And that was my question is, you know, is it worth really running that much Romex to that many places?
2: Oh, I thought you were running it knob and tube. You got to do it historically accurate.
13: Well, yeah.
14: Don't give him bad ideas.
13: Here, touch this.
2: It's hard to buy those knobs these days. They're getting expensive with the tariffs.
13: I used to work with an electrician. His way of checking the circuits was to put his finger on a light. And he'd turn the light on and he'd feel it buzz across his fingertip.
14: Ah, yeah, that's old school. That's how we all did
13: it.
14: Yeah, don't do that. Please don't do that. Let me just clarify that. Doing the receptacles, if you break them out room by room based on the size of the room, depending if they're too, you know, how large they are.
13: Yeah.
14: When you get to a certain count, that makes sense. But the lights, you know, you can combine more of the lighting circuit together nowadays. You know, depending on the size of the house, you can have just a couple of lighting circuits per floor, depending on how large the floor is. Sometimes they can all be on one circuit and save you some of that.
2: Heath, I'm curious, when you're looking at receptacles, is there sort of, when you don't know what you're going to be plugging into a bedroom, for example, or a living room, is there sort of an average draw that you can calculate to sort of extrapolate how many of these you can put on a 20 amp circuit?
14: Way to put me on the spot, Zach. Thanks. It is spelled out in the code book, and there is a number of receptacles that you use. I think the guideline that's always stuck in my head, whether it's a bad habit or not, is roughly 10. You know, especially in today's world, if you're not using anything for space heating, like you're plugging an electric heater, and if you're not doing a window air conditioner, if you're just doing general receptacles, 10 is kind of my limit. I try to keep it under that. But something like that. So a typical bedroom, if we have 7 or 8 receptacles, that will be my circuit. And then I'll share the lights with other bedrooms to kind of break things up.
2: Got it. That's a nice rule.
14: Yeah.
13: Okay.
14: Does that help a little bit?
13: Yeah. Because today, a lot of the stuff's USBs.
14: Sure.
13: I started putting in the outlets.
14: Not exactly period accurate for the house, but you know.
2: Yeah. like the old Tudors.
13: Yeah, the first floor I'm keeping pretty traditional. The rest of the place has got to be comfy.
14: No, makes sense.
13: Okay, well, that gives me a decent idea then. Thank you very much.
14: You're welcome.
2: Take care.
0: 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Coming up, author Colson Whitehead shows you his old house.
15: We weren't bad kids, so we weren't getting into trouble, but definitely we were under-supervised. 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
0: 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It's This Old House Radio Hour. I'm Jen Largis. Coming up, how one fruit tree can become an entire orchard. But first, we travel to Sag Harbor, New York, where Pulitzer Prize-winning author Colson Whitehead opens the door to a modest family cottage with an extraordinary history, one that spans generations of Black history, resilience, and belonging.
20: I'm Colson Whitehead, a writer, and this is my old house. Every summer, we have this 2.5 month block where we're out in Sag Harbor, Long Island. It was an old whaling town. Mentioned in Moby Dick, there were Black sailors, Black whalemen. In the 1930s, there's a new emergent Black professional class of doctors and lawyers who had some money and wanted a place to go in the summer. And bit by bit, middle-class Black folks would come and make this community. This is a moment of great excitement. I've been in the city for 9 months during the school year, and you finally pull up and you see the tiny cottage that my grandfather built in the 1940s. It's a very small Cape Cod house, white paint on cinder block. When my grandfather built it, supplies were tight because of the war. It's not insulated, you can't be out there in the winter. You open the door, and of course, there are the cobwebs. Critters have been around. Usually there's this musty smell, and no one's been in there for 9 months. And you have to pick up all the dead bugs and open the windows and air it out. There's a screen porch, and you have to bring out all the patio furniture, drag it outside across the concrete with this horrible scraping noise. There's a very modest living room kitchen, a small bedroom in the corner. When they first built it, it was just one big open space, sort of like an open attic. And then eventually they made 2 bedrooms and put a bathroom up there. The inside walls are very thin. I always try to make it clear when we have guests that it's a no-sex house, because everyone can hear everything. The water heater did not allow for a shower more than 2 minutes. And we definitely had the avocado green General Electric refrigerator and oven range. You know, we forgive the minor inconveniences of the places we love. The few things that were on the wall were there for decades. A horseshoe crab, that was on a nail ever since I was a little kid. I think it's still there now. Pictures of my mother and her sisters when they were little on the Azure Rest beach, which is the same beach that I played on 30 years later and then my kids now hang out on. So the camera point of view from the 40s and then the 70s and now still preserves the same arc of beach and trees. One of my most vivid memories of growing up there is the late afternoon nap. Hopefully no one else is in the house. And then the lights filtering through the oak leaves. It's usually very quiet in the afternoon. There's not a lot of traffic and it's very meditative. There is something about being alone in the house in the late afternoon. You feel it's yours, no one else is there. You have this communion until the light changes and someone else comes home. In the late 70s, our older sisters were in control, you know, bought all the food and made sure everything was running right. By the time we got to high school, free-range parenting had kicked in. So my brother and I, nerdy high school kids, were out there Monday through Friday, and we weren't bad kids, so we weren't getting into trouble, but definitely we were under-supervised. And when our parents would come out Friday afternoon, we'd clean up the mess and wait for them to leave Sunday evening. We were all sort of under-supervised and trying to figure out who we were. We're Black Americans in a country that can sometimes be very dangerous and oppressive. And it's also a place of liberation where we're finding ourselves. And it's both those things at once. The last 2 weeks of August, we're leading up to the big Labor Day finale, a block party in Sag Harbor Hills. And people are dragging their folding chairs out to the street. They're setting up the barbecues. There'll be music. Sometimes a small troupe of dancers from Alvin Ailey would come and do a performance. And for us kids, the big thing were foot races down the length of a block. The 7-year-olds, the 9-year-olds, the 10-year-olds, every micro age group had their own little race. All the parents are lined up on the sides of the street, eating hot dogs and hamburgers and waving American flags. And then the races begin. Later on, there's a DJ. So that's like the Sunday of Labor Day. And you know, the Monday, you're packing up the house and getting ready to come back to the city. W.E.B. Du Bois writes about black double consciousness. You're American, but also black American, these two selves in one body. And when I was riding Sag Harbor, I found that he went out there one weekend. Someone brought him out as a guest. And definitely he was describing this bifurcated experience that a lot of us shared out there. Part of writing about that time is preserving it. I wanted to preserve the culture of the town, and I wanted to preserve that really special time of adolescence, really write about the universality of summer

0: That was Colson Whitehead. His new novel, Cool Machine, is out now from Doubleday Books. Do you ever wonder about the stuff in your house and where it actually came from? Marketplace's David Brancaccio has been digging, and what he's found is stranger than you'd think.
1: Look around your home. It's a museum, and nobody curated it. Every object in here is the end of a long, strange story. Centuries of invention piled into the ordinary place where you live. This is The Secret History of Your Home. I'm David Brancaccio, and today, a horror story. Something in your home has a terrible past. It's in your kitchen, and it has a body count. It's the 1920s. The refrigerator is a brand new miracle appliance. No more ice box, no more half-melted block wrapped in newspaper, no more milk going sour by Thursday. Families line up to buy one, and inside every gleaming white door coiled in the dark, the miracle has a secret. The gas that makes the cold is poison. Methyl chloride, sulfur dioxide, ammonia, sealed in thin metal vanes, humming away until a seal fails. In the night, no smell you'd notice in your sleep. And in the 1920s, the newspapers start carrying the stories. Families going to bed with a new refrigerator in the kitchen and not waking up. The monster was never under the bed. It was downstairs next to the sink, keeping the milk cold. Berlin, 1926. A newspaper story about an entire family killed in their apartment by a leaking refrigerator reaches one particular reader, a patent office clerk named Albert Einstein. Yes, that guy. He's so disturbed that he teams up with a brilliant young physicist named Leo Szilard, and the two of them design a refrigerator with no moving parts to fail. No cranking compressor, no seals to give way in the night. They patented in 1930. The man who rewrote Space and Time took a break to make sure your leftovers couldn't kill you. Because that same year, industry finds a different fix. A chemist named Thomas Midgley Jr. cooks up a brand new gas, non-toxic, non-flammable, so safe, he inhales it on stage and blows out a candle with it to prove the point. They call it Freon. The killer in the kitchen is finally caged. The fridge is safe. The story's over. But the story is never over. Because Freon didn't die when it leaked, it rose. For 50 years, every wisp of it drifted up and up, 20 miles up, and it began to eat the ozone layer. In 1974, two chemists, Molina and Roland, did the math and told the world the safe gas was quietly unstitching the sky. The monster hadn't been destroyed, it had just gotten bigger. Oh, and Midgley, he'll go down as one of history's most destructive inventors. Besides Freon, he also invented leaded gasoline. And he dies gruesomely in 1944. After contracting polio, Midgley built one last machine, a rig of ropes and pulleys to lift himself into his wheelchair. And his own invention strangles him. The man who built the monster was taken by a machine of his own making. And Freon, to combat the Earth's poisoning, nearly every nation on Earth signed a treaty to hunt it down, the Montreal Protocol, the most successful environmental agreement in history. And Freon is outlawed and phased out. Your refrigerator is now safe. After the poison, after Freon, the gas in there right now, it's called isobutane. It's like lighter fluid. A whisper of it is in there, sealed tight, and it's one of the safest refrigerants we've ever found. Hopefully. And that's the secret history of your home. I'm David Brancaccio. Back to you, Jen.
0: Thanks, David. Curious about what's in your home? Call us at 877-864-7460 and tell us what you want to know. Think you need a big backyard to grow fruit? Think again. With one simple gardening technique, you can actually grow multiple kinds of fruit on one single tree, even in a container. Josh Davis from Uncle Josh's Gardens tells you how. Okay, so Josh, how many fruit trees do you have?
2: In the ground, I have over 200 fruit trees.
0: Oh my gosh.
2: And in containers, I probably have another 150 fruit trees.
0: So our listeners know I am notoriously a black thumb person. How does tree grafting work?
2: Tree grafting is a bit of a science where you're putting what's called a rootstock onto scion wood. Now, I don't want to confuse everybody with the terms. Think of it as the bottom part of the tree attached to the top part of the tree. And the top part can be different than the bottom part.
0: We're allowed to mismatch here.
2: Yeah. And that's really the power of it, because the top part is producing a fruit that you want to eat, whereas the bottom rootstock portion is growing in a way that helps the tree be healthier.
0: What is the process of grafting? What does it look like?
2: What's most common is you've got a rootstock. So I've got a little piece of citrus rootstock here that I grabbed. And basically the rootstock is cut off. So the top of the plant is cut off. Then you're going to grab a limb from the plant that you want to grow, like this lime. And then you're going to slide the two of them together in what's called a graft union. So you're going to create a slit that's a V shape at the top of that branch. And then you're going to grab your scion wood or your fruiting wood. You're going to create a V at the bottom, but this one is like an inverted V, if you think about it in those terms. And so they're going to slide together so that one aligns with the other. And you want to make sure that these are optimally about the same thickness branch for this type to work. And that's going to create that fused connection. You also have to wrap it with a tape or parafilm so that it holds over time in the wind or the weather and the sun as well.
0: Okay, so if I'm a total beginner, what is there like an easy entryway grafting combination here?
2: Apples to apples, pears to pears, any type of citrus does well on any type of citrus. So just think of it as a family of fruit usually will accept the grafting.
0: Can you do this in a small space then, if you don't have a ton of space, if you live in a condo or an apartment?
2: It works really well for small spaces if you're doing container growing. And that's what my Frankenstein tree is, where I've got 10 in one, 10 citrus on one rootstock is in a container, and it's only 3 feet tall. And as long as you keep up with root pruning and fertilizing and making sure you're watering, you can grow any fruit tree in a container.
0: Now, you mentioned root pruning. Can you explain that to me? I don't know that I've ever heard of that.
2: As a tree ages and it's growing in a container, it eventually runs out of space because those roots fill up the entire container, no matter how much fertilizer you put on it. So about every 2 to 3 years, you need to go remove 1/3 of the roots of the tree and put it back into the same pot with fresh soil.
0: That's interesting. And do you put the soil at the top or the bottom?
2: At the bottom. So you want to leave the top at the same level, but you're going to remove that bottom third and sometimes a little bit around the sides as well.
0: Is there a right time of year to do that, or just when you're available?
2: Probably late winter, early spring. That's when a lot of stuff happens. In fact, that's really important part of grafting is the seasonality and when you do the grafting.
0: Okay. And what is your rule of thumb on grafting then? You're saying late spring?
2: Late winter, early spring.
0: Okay. How do you know if you've done it successfully? Will the branch immediately look like it's thriving, or is there a period where you're wondering if it's going to go either way?
2: Success requires patience, first of all. Mm-hmm. So it might sprout and then it might die. But it might sprout and it might take off. Usually 2 to 3 weeks after the grafting is done, you'll start to see new growth. And if it's a compatible graft, that growth will continue over time. If it's an incompatible graft, it might weaken and die a few months later. So it does take some time to see, is it going to take?
0: Okay. And if for whatever reason it doesn't take, can you cut back a little lower and try again?
2: Absolutely.
0: So how long after you graft will you see growth or maybe even fruit?
2: Once you graft and it's successful, it's only going to be 2 to 3 weeks before you start to see new growth, which is really exciting. And you might even see little fruits happening on the first year, but you sort of want to knock them off and give it a year or two before it starts to set fruit. Otherwise, it could break at that joint. But really, 2 years, you could start to get fruit on that grafted branch.
0: Got to be patient.
2: That's the key to all fruit growing.
0: I would love to come for breakfast at your home. I'm guessing that the fruit is incredible.
2: We did pick 500 plums yesterday that I gave to my community garden. That was really fun.
0: Amazing. Well, Josh, this is incredible information. We thank you so much for your time.
2: Yeah, this has been great. I love being on here. I could talk about this all day, every day for hours.
0: For more tree grafting tips and tricks, follow Josh on social at Uncle Josh Gardens. And now it's time for one last thing, my favorite tool.
3: Hi, Jen. It's me, Mark McCullough, the show's Mason. My favorite tool is a post hole digger. A post hole digger is about 5 feet long. It's two handles attached to two scoops at the bottom. And as you pull the handles apart, the scoops operate and can extract as much as a half gallon of dirt at a time. I use that obviously to install fence post, but it is versatile enough for me to use while I'm planting my tomato plants.
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10: How do you like to travel? 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
13: And it's not just a beautiful building, but the function of the Hospital of the Innocents really embodies the humanistic spirit that is now running through Florence.
10: From Amtrak to the space station and Renaissance Florence, come along for the hour ahead. It's Travel with Rick Steves.
14: Live from NPR News, I'm Dale Willman. There is breaking news tonight. Several people have been injured in a shooting near the Space Needle in Seattle. Police are urging people to avoid the area. The shooting took place at a venue hosting the Bite of Seattle Food Festival. Israeli Prime Minister Benjamin Netanyahu is traveling to the U.S. on Monday for a meeting Tuesday with President Trump. The two will talk about the war in Iran and other issues. There's been a pause in U.S. attacks on Iran over the past 2 days, but Israel has indicated that if the fighting resumes, it is willing to join with the U.S. NPR's Emily Feng has more.
15: Netanyahu convened a cabinet meeting before departing for the U.S., where he'll attend the funeral of the late Senator Lindsey Graham, who was staunchly pro-Israel. And then Netanyahu will meet Trump on Tuesday. Iran's military spokesperson said Tehran believes Israel is trying to push the U.S. to expand attacks on Iran. In an Israeli poll last month, more than 90% of Israelis said they believed the now abandoned ceasefire between the U.S. and Iran favored Iranian interests. In addition to Iran, Netanyahu is concerned about a nuclear energy agreement the U.S. just signed with Saudi Arabia, something Israel has long opposed because they fear the kingdom may one day try to develop a nuclear weapon. Emily Feng, NPR News, Tel Aviv.
14: There are just 100 days left until November's midterm elections, and both parties say they have the lead. At stake is who controls the House and the Senate. Minority House Leader Hakeem Jeffries joined Pennsylvania Democratic Governor Josh Shapiro at a rally in Bethlehem, Pennsylvania today, where he said the Democratic Party is the one speaking for everyday Americans.
16: MAGA Republicans can find money for Donald Trump's reckless war of choice in Iran. They can find money for his king-like ballroom. They can find money to unleash ICE brutality on American citizens and law-abiding immigrant families. But when it comes to making your life more affordable, the cookie jar is empty.
14: Also at stake in the fall are several governorships. Dozens of wildfires are burning across the Pacific Northwest at this hour, forcing thousands of people to evacuate and stretching limited firefighting resources. From member station Oregon Public Broadcasting, Joni Auden-Land has our reports.
17: Oregon had record low snowfall this past winter. That has led to several wildfires exploding across the region this past week. The Bench Fire erupted Saturday night and forced thousands to evacuate from the tribal community of Warm Springs. Jessica Newyear of the Oregon Department of Forestry says there aren't enough firefighters available on the ground.
18: We are definitely looking at fires and having to start prioritizing which ones are going to be staffed appropriately with how we want to staff each fire to try and help as best we can.
17: Parts of central and eastern Oregon are also experiencing dangerous air quality because of the wildfire smoke. For NPR News, I'm Joni Auden-Land in Portland, Oregon.
14: And you're listening to NPR News. In its first 10 days in theaters, Christopher Nolan's The Odyssey has breezed past $500 million in ticket sales. NPR's Bob Mondello has our details.
19: Perhaps appropriately for a tale of a mythical Greek hero who wandered the ancient world for decades, The Odyssey is proving to have what the film industry calls legs.
20: Help me go home.
19: Where most blockbusters drop by about 50% in their second weekend, this epic adventure is off by just 19%. It is expected to take in $87 million in North America and another $128 million overseas, which means that after zipping past $500 million in ticket sales on Friday, it will end this weekend with a 10-day total of almost $640 million worldwide. That's a faster box office pace than any previous Christopher Nolan film, including Oppenheimer and his Batman films, and it suggests The Odyssey will become the filmmaker's third film to top $1 billion in ticket sales. Bob Mondello, NPR News.
14: Jackson Koivun won the PGA tournament in Minnesota Sunday. He held off Scottie Scheffler with a closing 5-under-66. That gave him a tournament record 25-under, 259 total. His win came in only his third start as a professional. World number one Scottie Scheffler started back in the pack on Sunday morning, but he finished with a 63, which was enough to give him second place, three strokes off the pace. And again, our breaking news tonight, several people have been injured in a shooting near the Space Needle in Seattle. Police are urging people to avoid the area. The shooting took place at a venue hosting the Bite of Seattle Food Festival. I'm Dale Willman, NPR News.
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20: Some of the greatest views on Earth are from 250 miles out in space. In just a bit, astronaut Chris Hadfield tells us how he photographed the Earth going 17,000 miles an hour, where the challenges of light and clouds take on a whole new dimension. And we'll explore some of humanity's greatest cultural achievements on the streets of Renaissance Florence. Let's start today's Travel with Rick Steves with author Eric Weiner. He recommends seeing the USA from a long-distance train ride on Amtrak. When we travel, it's fun to see the world from a different perspective. Eric Weiner believes travel by train offers a rare combination of expansiveness and coziness. He spent a lot of time traveling by train while reading the work of great philosophers, and for him, it goes together beautifully. Eric, thanks for joining us.
23: Happy to be here.
20: So you actually took the train from Washington, D.C. to Portland. That's 64 hours. You could have flown in about 5 hours. There's just nothing rational about that.
23: No, it makes no sense. It makes no sense from a time point of view, obviously. It makes no sense from a financial point of view. It really doesn't make sense from a mental health point of view either. But I loved it. What can I say? I loved every minute of it, every hour of it. You know, it wasn't always, it's not the most glamorous way to travel, but there's just something awfully compelling about it.
20: Well, you made a very good case of that. First of all, you talked about the people you shared the platform with. I mean, okay, you're standing on the platform with surrounded by 20 or 30 people waiting to get onto that train. Who are they?
23: Okay. I'm going to do this quickly. I just determined there are four categories of long-distance Amtrak travelers, okay? Number one is retired people with lots of time on their hands. Number two is people who are afraid of flying. These are my compatriots, too. They take the train. Number three are foamers. A foamer is a rail enthusiast who gets very excited about locomotives and other things like that.
20: You mean so they foam at the mouth? They're so excited?
23: They foam at the mouth. That's the idea.
20: Okay.
23: You care to take a guess at what the fourth category is? You'll never guess. So I'll tell you, it's Mennonites. Mennonites. Lots of Mennonites.
20: Mennonites. You mean like yes, like Luddites or people that don't want modern technology?
23: Well, they apparently can not fly, but they can travel by train long distances.
20: Okay.
23: So these are the four categories. And then there was me, and I don't fit any of those categories. I was a category unto myself.
20: But you're kind of the opposite because you mentioned you have chronophobia, which is a fear of lack of time, and you did
23: yes.
20: just the opposite. Is that some kind of therapy?
23: It was. It was sort of this, you desensitize yourself to it. Well, I always, you know, feel that you know, time is valuable and I need to be making the best use of it. And when you're on the train for some 60 plus hours, you're forced to slow down. I mean, you either go crazy or you slow down. Those are your two choices. And I decided to slow down because that train is going to get to Portland at its own pace. And there's nothing you can do about it. And it will stop occasionally for an hour or two for no apparent reason whatsoever. And then start up again for no apparent reason. And I would ask my fellow passengers, well, why have we stopped? And they would just laugh at me like, huh, we got a new one. We got a rookie here.
20: In
23: Amtrakistan, you do not ask why.
20: You think human beings are more important than freight.
23: Right, we do. We wait for freight trains because Amtrak does not own most of the tracks across the country, the freight trains.
20: Every time I go to Portland, Eric, from Seattle on the train, I think I'm doing something nice for the environment and so on, or it's just kind of a cool thing to do. And it's frustrating because I have chronophobia also, and I don't know why we're waiting here. And somebody reminded me, yeah, freight trains get priority over humans in the United States. That's not the case in Europe, but in the United States, that's the case. But for those of us who, like you and me, have a fear of lack of time where we schedule things, it's pedal to the metal. It's interesting.

0: Thailand, he wrote about Amtrakistan for a Far magazine. Eric's books look at the smartest and happiest societies on Earth in The Geography of Genius and The Geography of Bliss. He examines the life of Benjamin Franklin in Ben and Me, and there's more at ericweinerbooks.com. And Eric, you've done this 60-hour train ride. You went from Washington, D.C. all the way to Portland, Oregon. You step off the train, and I would imagine, like a sailor, you got to kind of get used to solid land again. When you step off the train in Portland, what was it like? Had you changed? What was your thought when you finally got to your destination?
1: Well, I, out of habit, started to twist my wrist to look at my watch, which I do compulsively, and I stopped myself. I'm like, no. What difference does it make what time it is, whether it's 9:20 or 9:40 or 10:50? So I caught myself, and I also felt that I had traveled somewhere, that I had traversed the land between Washington, D.C. and Portland, Oregon, and, you know, had that sense that I had somehow earned the arrival. We have all these unearned arrivals on an airplane when you fly across the country. I didn't really earn being in New York. I was in L.A. a few hours ago, but I felt like, darn it, I earned that arrival into Portland, Oregon. Wow. Because, you know, it's not the smoothest country, Amtrakistan. It can be jolting and alarming and not always easy. So when you arrive, you feel like, yes, I've traveled. You know, the root word for travel comes from the same word, travail. To travel was to travail. That's the way it has been through most of history. And Amtrakistan reminded me of that in a good way, though. I was happy to be in Portland. In a way, I would not have had the same feeling if I had just disembarked, the stale air of a 737 and hopped in an Uber to my hotel. I would not have had the same sensation. How we travel to some place determines how we feel about the place and how we experience it.
0: And in our modern insistence of being efficient and comfortable and not stressed, sometimes that overrides the opportunity for travel to be transformational. And good travel should be transformational. And on a train, it's slower, but it's certainly more likely to be transformational if you're taking it like a philosopher.
1: Absolutely.
0: Eric Weiner, thanks so much for taking us to Amtrakistan. Happy travels.
1: Hope to see you on the rails, Rick. Thank you.
0: Still to come, we get an up-close look at the glories of the Renaissance from the streets of Florence in Italy. But next, Canadian astronaut Chris Hadfield reveals what the windows on the International Space Station showed him about planet Earth.
2: In a rush to take on Republican Senator Susan Collins, Maine Democrats appear to be settling on a new frontrunner. That story on the next morning edition from NPR News.
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6: Uncertainty seems uncontrollable, but there are ways to navigate it. 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
0: Imagine being able to take a single photograph of the entire Nile River. One can show the whole thing from its source in Central Africa all the way to the Delta on the Mediterranean. Or how might the way you view international politics change if you could get a good, clear view that included both Havana and Washington, D.C.? Astronaut Chris Hadfield is one of the few people who've been able to enjoy these views of the Earth from 250 miles away on the International Space Station. He was commander of Expedition No. 34 in 2012 and 13, and he shares what working in space has taught him in his memoir called An Astronaut's Guide to Life on Earth. Among his other works, Chris has published his favorite photographs of Earth from the thousands of close-ups he took from the space station. They're featured in You Are Here, Around the World in 92 Minutes. Chris Hadfield, welcome to Travel with Rick Steves.
9: It is my pleasure, Rick. Thanks.
0: So you go around the world in 92 minutes. How long? You were up in the space station for what, 5 months or something like that?
9: Yeah, if you do the math, it's like 2,400 times around or something like that. A lot around the world tours.
0: That is amazing. What drove you to become an astronaut?
9: I don't think drove is the right word. It's more like what pulled me to be an astronaut. And it was watching the first two people walk on the moon. I was a kid. I watched Neil and Buzz on the surface of the moon, and that night walked outside right afterwards and looked up at the moon itself. And it sort of just clicked in my mind that impossible things can happen. Mm. And they happen when they just barely can. And so I just decided that night, wow, impossible things happen. Okay, I want to do that. How do I do that? And then it just became a pull or a draw through rest of my life, just helping me make decisions what I was going to do next. And amazingly enough, flew in space 3 times.
0: But you're Canadian, aren't you?
9: Yeah, when good point. When Neil and Buzz walked in the moon, there was no Canadian astronaut program, but no one had walked in the moon before that morning either. It was like permission. You know,
0: that's pretty
9: it was
0: gutsy. Like, I mean, Canada didn't even have a space program, and there you are, some little kid, and you go, I can do that.
9: Well, they were gutsy, too. And it was immensely invitational, Rick. You know, it was like when people really turn their minds to something and where the technology just barely lets them, magnificent things can happen.
0: I was in Norway when Neil and Buzz walked on the moon. I was just a little kid. I was just a teeny bopper. And what it occurred to me there was actually, I think in retrospect, pretty profound. It occurred to me, this is not an American, exclusively American accomplishment. This is a human accomplishment. And I think a lot of Americans might forget that.
9: Yeah, it was the original reality TV. It inspired billions of people. It changed the thinking of billions of people simultaneously. Yeah. There was never anything like it before. Yeah, it was a worldwide event.
0: Speaking of billions of people, you produced a video that really went viral on YouTube. It's David Bowie's Space Odyssey as an astronaut.
10: Ground control to Major Tom. Ground control to Major Tom.

0: That is such a beautiful production. How did you do that? I mean, did you have to get permission to do that, both from NASA and from David Bowie or his gang?
1: Well, it started just as a project with my son. My son said, hey, a lot of people, we were emailing back and forth, and he was helping me with social media. He said, Dad, everybody's asking for Space Oddity. You got to record Space Oddity. And I was like, why would I do that? The astronaut dies at the end, and nobody covers Bowie. But he convinced me to do it, and I got him to rewrite the words so the astronaut lived. I made it was just a father-son remote project, like I was on a business trip somewhere, and we were emailing stuff back and forth. But when I recorded the vocal to it, just like a karaoke thing with Bowie in one ear, the vocal sounded far more evocative than I expected it to. It sounded much more interesting than I thought it would. And it just grew from there, and I got a couple of friends on Earth to put the instrumentals underneath, and then my son weighed back in and said, it's got to be video. So then one Saturday for an hour or two, I went around and made the video. And then the Canadian Space Agency helped get all the video together, but they gave it to my son, who then edited it into that final product. And I don't think it's billions yet, but it's hundreds of millions of people around the world have seen that video through rebroadcast. It's amazing.
0: You've had an impact with that video.
1: I thought about it afterwards, you know, Rick, because when I did it, it was just, you know, I'm a musician. I recorded lots of music up there. But I think it tied art to the science of what's going on. People have trouble understanding a space station or the 200 scientific experiments on board. But when they saw the iconic music, sort of the almost prescient music and very well-known tune by David Bowie, suddenly in a new human place, place that we have built, it made it, I think, more real for people, or at least they understood it intuitively better. And it's just been amazing to see the reaction. Oh, I

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1: It's Monday, 5:42 on 90.1 KERE News. I'm Nicole Osei, and thanks for being here. Traffic is set to start flowing over the Gordie Howe International Bridge today. Circle back at 5:51 to hear how that could save time and money for truckers on KERE News.

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1: Thanks for starting your day with 90.1 KERE News. I'm Nicole Osei. The Okefenokee Swamp in Georgia has joined the list of UNESCO World Heritage Sites. So what does that mean for the swamp? We'll answer that question at 6:45 on KERE News.

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1: I'm Nicola Say, and thanks for choosing 90.1 KERI News this morning. The defense team for Lindsay Clancy, a Massachusetts mother accused of killing her three small children, argues her actions were the result of severe postpartum psychosis. We'll unpack her case and why advocates say it's important at 6:51 on KERI News.
2: Uncertainty seems uncontrollable, but there are ways to navigate it. 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
3: President Trump's anti-crime task force in Memphis has quietly been an immigration crackdown. And Trump says he wants to replicate that task force elsewhere. That's on All Things Considered from NPR News.
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5: Good morning, I'm Thomas Becker at the BBC. In northeast Africa, Sudan's army says it's retaken the highway linking Khartoum with El Obeid, the besieged capital of North Kordofan State. The paramilitary rapid support forces had been in control of the strategic route since the start of the civil war. Britain's new Prime Minister, Andy Burnham, will host Ukraine's President Zelensky today. Mr. Burnham is expected to announce more support for Kyiv. Paul Adams reports.
6: Under Andy Burnham's predecessor, Sir Keir Starmer, Britain emerged as one of the two countries, along with France, that would lead a military force to help offer Ukraine security guarantees in the event of a ceasefire. That offer still stands, but everyone knows that getting Russia to the negotiating table will need American involvement.
5: Mr. Zelensky will travel to Washington next week. A South Korean court sentenced the former president Yoon Suk-yeol to 18 months in prison. Judges found him guilty of violating election laws in 2022. The BBC's Jae Kwon is in Seoul.
7: Lying while running for office in South Korea is a crime that can invalidate the victory. If the verdict is upheld in appeal, the main opposition People's Power Party must return $27 million it had received for Yoon's campaign.
5: And the head of FIFA, Gianni Infantino, has defended his leadership of world football's governing body. Critics had questioned his relationship with President Trump. Mr. Infantino said they should meditate, pray, or watch a football match. I'm Thomas Becker at the BBC in London.
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0: It's Morning Edition from NPR News. I'm Amy Martinez.
9: And I'm Leila Fadel. The United Nations list of World Heritage Sites is a bit longer this morning because of a newly added swamp. The Okefenokee Swamp straddles part of the border between Georgia and Florida, and it's been recognized for its universal value to humanity. It joins other places on the list, like the Great Barrier Reef in Australia and India's Taj Mahal. Georgia Public Broadcasting's Jillian McToto takes us to the swamp.
10: Boating on a water trail into the Okefenokee National Wildlife Refuge is like going back in time.
11: Not going to have cell phone service. You don't even see the glow of the cities.
10: Josh Howard was raised in nearby Charlton County, one of four Georgia and Florida counties where the refuge sits. It's peaceful here, and he likes it that way.
11: It's just a really dark, quiet spot. You're not going to hear trains or cars.
10: Just our boat, which causes alligators to slink away and frightens a green heron.
12: When they get nervous, a green mohawk comes up on the top of their head.
10: Though the swamp never gets completely quiet.
11: The swamp has its own sounds and music that it plays going to bed and when you're waking up. It's just different things, you know. You may hear wild turkeys in the uplands in the mornings, and then at night you got barred owls and pig frogs and everything else.
10: After we cut the engine about 2 miles in, we're gliding on dark water, reflecting pine trees like black glass.
11: The canal we're on right now is the Suwannee Canal. Yeah, there's a turtle there.
10: Cue the swamp music of crickets and frogs. This is the sound of a swamp so big, it's twice the size of all five boroughs of New York City. It's the largest subtropical freshwater wetland left in the entire Northern Hemisphere. It was spared from major development because the swamp is elevated and its water doesn't drain easily, creating a unique ecosystem.
13: This is almost exactly how it was hundreds of years ago.
10: Hunter Barber's family has been here for 7 generations. He's also on the boat and works for Okefenokee Swamp Park. He says the number of visitors has slowed in recent years.
13: We've had folks from all different nationalities come out. When COVID hit, that's never really bounced back.
10: But now he's hopeful. On Saturday, the United Nations Committee officially listed the swamp as a UNESCO World Heritage Site, alongside Yosemite, the Everglades, and the ruins at Pompeii.
13: We're able to share it with other folks and get a chance to tell our story about why we think this place is so special.
10: A new Okefenokee partnership formed last year across the 3 towns where you can enter the swamp. One of those towns is Waycross. Its tourism manager, Patrick Simmons, says a few new hotels and a handful of chain restaurants are already popping up.
14: The year before last, we had a Fairfield Inns open, and then we've got 2 new Wawas in town, which is, you know, pretty significant. And I got to feel like some of that is driven by the designation.
10: But UNESCO Vice Chair and Director of Culture Mike Robinson says that the development has to be balanced against the real purpose of the designation.
15: The bottom line of the World Heritage Convention is it's not about attracting tourists, it's about protecting the heritage.
10: Our swamp guide and Okefenokee local, Josh Howard, doesn't think that will be an issue.
11: I don't think we're going to be an Orlando or anything.
10: But he does want to see more visitors. And he says if the UNESCO listing gets more people to see this quiet, dark, last of its kind, watery corner of the world, that's good. For NPR News, I'm Jillian Magtoto in the Okefenokee.
9: This is NPR News.
1: 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Nicole Osei joining you. Oman says talks with Iran on reopening the Strait of Hormuz are making progress as Tehran pauses retaliatory attacks after the U.S. suspended its strikes. We'll discuss the latest developments at this stage of the war at 7:07 on KERA News.
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1: There's more fallout from the deadly gas explosion at an Oak Cliff apartment complex in May. Who was behind the latest lawsuit against Atmos Energy? KERA News is keeping an eye on the legal battles. Stay with us for the updates. Triple-digit temperatures will blanket North Texas this week, and there's a heat advisory in effect until 8 p.m. today. We've got a high near 103, but it's going to feel as hot as 107. Tonight, mostly clear and cool with a low near 81. It's going to be 103 tomorrow, but it'll feel as high as 106. Tuesday night, clear skies, low near 81. Wednesday, again, sunny and hot with a high near 103. In Dallas, 84, Fort Worth, 82, Irving, 83. This is KERA News.

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1: Welcome to Monday on 90.1 KERE News. I'm Nicole Osei. Troy Jackson is the Democrats' new U.S. Senate candidate for Maine, and he sounds a lot like the man he's replacing.
2: These billionaires have bought the government, and we don't have enough money to buy it back. I'm sick of that, and many, many people across the state and country are sick of it.
1: Jackson secured the nomination Saturday after scandal-plagued Graham Plattner was forced to step aside. We'll dive into Jackson's plans at 7:34 on KERE News.
3: President Trump's anti-crime task force in Memphis has quietly been an immigration crackdown. And Trump says he wants to replicate that task force elsewhere. That's on All Things Considered from NPR News.
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1: There's more fallout from the deadly gas explosion at an Oak Cliff apartment complex in May. Who is behind the latest lawsuit against Atmos Energy? KERE News has been keeping track of the legal battles. Stay with us for the updates. We're in for triple-digit temperatures across North Texas this week, and there's a heat advisory in effect until 8 p.m. today. We've got a high near 103, but it's going to feel as hot as 107. Tonight, clear and cool with a low near 81. It's going to be 103 tomorrow, but it'll feel as hot as 106. Tuesday night, mostly clear with a low near 81. On Wednesday, again, sunny and hot with a high near 103. This is KERE News.
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0: 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I'm Amy Martinez.
7: And I'm Leila Fadil. The Trump administration is ordering warning signs outside the Smithsonian's National Museum of American History. President Trump has been attacking the museum, claiming it does not accurately depict the nation's history. NPR's Janet Ujong Lee reports that this is not sitting well with many historians.
8: The executive order comes weeks after the administration's report saying that the Smithsonian was engaging in anti-white rhetoric and transgender.

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1: From 90.1 KERE News, I'm Nicole Osei, and thanks for being here. Traffic is set to start flowing over the Gordie Howe International Bridge today. Circle back at 7:51 to hear how that could save time and money for truckers on KERE News.

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2: For KERA News, I'm Sam Baker. Recent studies have shown a passenger rail system between Austin and San Antonio is possible, but getting trains on the tracks is still a long way off. Texas Public Radio's Jerry Clayton has more.
3: The studies look at two potential routes between the two cities, one along I-35 and the other following State Highway 130 and I-10. Peter Lakoti, president of the nonprofit Texas Rail Advocates, says the idea is gaining traction with Texas legislators on both sides of the aisle.
4: But the thing is now is legislators are looking, and you know, they're the ones that are driving to Austin and being caught in traffic. And I think they're starting to realize, hey, folks, maybe there is a better way that we can move people in the future.
3: Lakoti says the biggest barrier to creating a new rail service is coming up with a funding mechanism to pay for the massive, expensive project. Amtrak currently runs a passenger service between the two cities, but not enough to alleviate passenger demand, as some 266,000 vehicles use the I-35 corridor between Austin and San Antonio on a typical weekday. I'm Jerry Clayton in San Antonio.
2: This is KERA News.
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6: 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A preliminary exam found U.S. Senator Lindsey Graham died from aortic dissection. It's a tear in the inner lining of the aorta, the largest artery in the body, but it isn't always fatal. In today's Vital Signs, Dr. Michael Nazarian, a cardiothoracic surgeon at Texas Health Heart and Vascular Hospital Arlington, explains to KERA's Sam Baker what could bring on such a condition.
7: Generally, high blood pressure is a major risk factor, and anything that causes damage to the aortic wall can potentially lead to an aortic dissection. That includes high blood pressure, and so it's important to control that, but poorly controlled diabetes, smoking. There is also a genetic risk factor that can also make somebody prone to a weak aortic wall, and so it's important for folks to know that a family history and knowledge of that is can be critical here.
2: Is it an easy condition to miss in exams?
7: It is. An aortic dissection is a sudden process, typically. And so
2: it's not something that builds over time.
7: It generally doesn't start that way. Although the symptoms, once it happens, can be quite sudden. And they are sort of classically described as sudden chest pain or tearing pain that starts in the chest and may radiate to the back. A clinical history and physical exam are helpful, but really the gold standard is getting the correct imaging done quickly. And the most helpful test here is a CT angiogram of the chest. And that can usually identify the dissection flap and help make the diagnosis definitively.
2: And once you know it's an aortic dissection, how do you treat it?
7: Well, the treatment depends on the location of the tear in the aorta. If the tear occurs in the ascending aorta, that's the part near the heart, the treatment is emergency surgery to prevent rupture or dissection of blood into the space around the heart. If the tear occurs in the more distal portions of the aorta, the treatment is typically medical to control blood pressure, and occasionally surgery may be needed if there's restricted blood flow to an organ or to an extremity.
2: What's the survival rate?
7: The survival rate is pretty good if folks get attention early. The difficulty here is that with aortic dissections, time matters. And so in the first 24 to 48 hours, for every hour without treatment, there's an additional 1 to 2% risk of death. And so the key is really to recognize the symptoms and seek medical attention early. And folks really want to go straight to an emergency room or call 911. Don't delay here.
2: So in such cases, I'm wondering how often aortic dissection is misdiagnosed or mistaken for a heart attack or a stroke.
7: That's very common. And fortunately, aortic dissections are a rare occurrence. Only about 3 to 4 people out of 100,000 are affected yearly. But the challenge is certainly that based off of the symptoms alone, and sometimes even the physical exam, it's hard to differentiate between a dissection, a heart attack, or some other potentially life-threatening condition. And so most of us in the medical community, certainly the frontline doctors, are usually attuned to this and jump to a definitive test such as a CAT scan with an angiogram to help make that diagnosis.
2: Who's at risk for aortic dissection?
7: Well, anybody can potentially get it, but aortic dissections are twice as likely to occur in men versus women. Folks who have any of those underlying risk factors, especially high blood pressure, so hypertension is a major risk factor, diabetics and smokers, and there is that pool of people who have certain genetic risk factors that make them prone to having a weak aortic wall. Marfan syndrome, Ehlers-Danlos syndrome, and the third is Loeys-Dietz syndrome. And if you have a family history of that, that's something that you're going to want to share with your doctor.
2: Anything you can do to prevent such an occurrence?
7: Blood pressure control is certainly the most helpful here. I like to tell my patients to keep a log of their blood pressure at home and bring that with them to their doctor visit so that the doctors can see how they're doing, make adjustments to their medications, and help them to really reduce their risk of having this potential complication.
6: Dr. Michael Nazarian is a cardiothoracic surgeon at Texas Health Heart and Vascular Hospital, Arlington. One person is behind bars and another is on the run in connection to a mass shooting at a food festival in Seattle that left 3 dead and 4 others injured Sunday. What was the motive behind the shooting? We'll break down what happened at 8:07 on KERA News.
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5: From Marketplace in Washington, I'm Kimberly Adams. Today, the Gordie Howe International Bridge opens to traffic for the first time. The structure connects the United States to Canada, with one end in Detroit, Michigan, and the other in Windsor, Ontario. It's supposed to boost the economies of both countries, but the opening comes during a time of increased trade tension, with the U.S. proposing new tariffs on certain Canadian goods. Marketplace's Stephanie Hughes has more.
10: Joanne Couture has been driving a truck for 32 years. She's based in Ontario and crosses the U.S.-Canadian border multiple times a week. I caught her during a break from hauling a delivery of soybean oil. She told me she is pumped to have the Gordie Howe Bridge as an option for future drives.
11: It'll be faster. It'll be less congested. You know, different people will go to different bridges.
10: An economic analysis of the Gordie Howe estimates the new bridge will save truck drivers 850,000 hours annually. Katora owns and operates her own truck driving business and says for her, that could translate to an additional 3-5% each year in revenue.
11: You know, there's going to be a lineup, but a half hour lineup versus a 3 hour lineup is 2.5 hours of making money time that I don't lose in my day.
10: And when trucks are running on time, that helps everyone else stay productive, says Jason Miller, a Michigan State professor who studies supply chain management.
12: It reduces the chance that a factory could run out of parts because, hey, a truck gets delayed 2 or 3 hours on the bridge and you're basically at a standstill, which can cost hundreds of thousands of dollars an hour.
10: However, Miller says this reduction in friction is being counteracted by the tariffs both countries have in place. In 2025, the U.S. exported fewer goods to Canada than the year before and imported fewer as well. So even if it's a smoother ride across the border, we still have to want to buy each other's stuff. I'm Stephanie Hughes from Marketplace.
6: Let's do the numbers. Dow, S&P, and NASDAQ futures are up in the 0.9% to 1.4% range, with the Dow future up 575 points. The 10-year Treasury yield is down at 4.65%.
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6: The number of students admitted to PhD programs this coming fall dropped by 15% from last year, according to the Association of American Universities Data Exchange. This comes after the Trump administration terminated thousands of research grants last year and is proposing massive cuts to federal research agencies. With all those cuts, universities aren't sure what their budgets will look like in the coming years, which makes it more difficult to take on doctoral students. For more, we're joined by Toby Smith, Senior Vice President for Government Relations and Public Policy at the Association of American Universities. Good morning.
13: Good morning. It's great to be here.
6: What does the federal funding landscape look like right now?
13: It's very uncertain. It's characterized by significant proposed cuts coming from the administration last year and this year for major research agencies such as the National Science Foundation, the National Institutes of Health, and other research agencies like even NASA. On top of that, we saw grants that had been provided, multi-year grants, terminated midstream for reasons driven by a change in political priorities and programs that had a focus on any kind of diversity, equity, inclusion, climate, certain things that this administration just felt they did not want to fund, plus reductions in staff at some of those agencies. So it's a very uncertain climate for how much funding will be provided to support the research that our universities do.
6: Which fields have been hit the hardest by this decline in the number of PhD students?
13: The data from Audi doesn't really differentiate in the fields. We are certainly worried that all fields are getting hit. I would say the STEM fields, because they are tremendously reliant on federal research funding. Since World War II, the model we've used, which has been emanated by other countries, is a model where the government funds research at our universities to help the American taxpayer and help the government address national challenges, whether that's economic growth, national security, energy self-sufficiency. And at the same time, those research grants have supported the graduate students who work on projects with their advisors, and they're trained, and they become the next generation of scientists and engineers. And that connection, that fact that research in the United States and research funding does double duty, has made the U.S. the leader in the world in science and technology development since World War II.
6: I'm wondering about healthcare. We already have a shortage in healthcare providers and doctors in the country. Will people start to see this show up in terms of the care that they might receive?
13: Well, I mentioned the grants that were terminated. There have been clinical trials that were midway where you have real patients, depending on these clinical trials, that have been disrupted, terminated, stopped. So in that sense, you already see it. I think you also will see it in terms of advancements in new drugs, new diagnostics. Remember that the science that is done not only has developed the new drugs that people rely on and new cures, but it's developed things like MRI. And PET scans, and those diagnostics that doctors rely on, all those will be impacted.
14: Are there alternative funding pipelines being developed to try to make up some of this loss in federal funding?
13: I would hope, and our universities are certainly looking at how they can capture increased industry dollars. One of the challenges with industry dollars is when they fund research, they often want to fund research that they know they will directly gain the benefits from, and therefore they don't always want to publish or make that research open, as opposed to a lot of what we do, which is develop the new knowledge that then underpins the development of whole new industries at a time when the industry wouldn't have invested, whether that's AI or the pharma, you know, a lot of the things we've seen in biotech were things that industry had no interest in investing in.
14: Toby Smith is Senior Vice President for Government Relations and Public Policy at the Association of American Universities. Thank you.
13: Thank you. Thanks for having me.
14: In Washington, I'm Kimberly Adams with the Marketplace Morning Report. 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
6: From 90.1 KERE News, I'm Nicole Ose. Why is a Zulu language drama taking the world by storm? The Polygamist mixes scandal with a sharp portrait of modern South Africa. Join us tomorrow morning when we'll discuss why this series is resonating with viewers on 90.1 KERE News, or ask your smart speaker to play KERA.
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6: Good morning. There's more fallout from the deadly gas explosion at an Oak Cliff apartment in May. Who is behind the latest lawsuit against Atmos Energy? I'm Nicole Ose, and this is Morning Edition. One person is behind bars in connection to a mass shooting at a food festival in Seattle that left three people dead and four injured Sunday. What was the motive behind the shooting? We'll break down the tragedy that has a community on edge on 90.1 KERE News.
10: Live for NPR News in Washington, I'm Libby Casey. There is a pause in the attacks between the U.S. and Iran after almost 2 weeks of U.S. strikes on Iranian military targets and infrastructure and Iranian counterattacks on U.S. bases and other targets in the Gulf. NPR's Jane Arraf.
21: The Iranian army spokesperson confirmed Sunday that Iran had indeed halted attacks at the same time that the U.S. had. And Iran's foreign ministry spokesman, Ismail Baghari, confirmed messages were exchanged between Iran and the U.S. through mediators. But he said Monday that Iran had not asked for talks and said, "We are currently not holding any negotiations with the American side."
10: The war launched by the U.S. and Israel hits the five-month mark tomorrow, the same day that Israeli Prime Minister Benjamin Netanyahu will meet with President Trump at the White House. The price of Brent crude, the global benchmark for oil, fell to about $89 a barrel this morning after hitting $102 a barrel last week. The price at the pump for regular gasoline is $4.11, according to AAA. NPR's Windsor Johnston reports analysts say the factors that keep oil prices in check may be fading.
22: Oil prices have surged as the war with Iran raises fears about disruptions to global energy supplies. But so far, the market has avoided the kind of sustained price hike many analysts expected. Bob McNally is the head of the Rapidan Energy Group and former White House energy advisor.
23: This entrenched optimism among traders, and that's a big deal because prices reflect how traders think about the future. And they've been very optimistic, believing President Trump that this is going to end soon.
22: McNally says lower oil demand from China also helped ease pressure on prices, but he warns those buffers may not last if the conflict continues to escalate. Windsor Johnston, NPR News, Washington.
10: A new survey finds 3 in 4 voters say the cost of childcare is a major problem. NPR's Jennifer Ludden reports it's among reasons affordability is a top issue this election year.
1: For parents who pay for childcare, more than a third say it's one of their top 2 expenses. That's according to a poll commissioned by the First 5 Years Fund, which advocates for expanding early learning and care. Nearly half of parents say childcare challenges affect their work. And it's not just them. Nearly 40% of all voters say they're affected when a colleague's childcare is disrupted. Nationally, there is a serious shortage of childcare, and in many places, it can cost more than housing or college tuition. A growing number of cities and states are committing money to expand free and subsidized childcare. They say their local economies depend on it. Critics argue it drives up government spending. Jennifer Ludden, NPR News, Washington.
10: It's NPR News.
2: 8:04, and this is KERA News. I'm Sam Baker. New legal action is shedding light on what apartment owners say caused the deadly Oak Cliff area explosion that killed 3 in May. KERA's Emmanuel Rivas reports.
3: The owners of the Clyde apartment complex have sued Atmos Energy, alleging the utility failed to properly mark underground gas lines before drilling and failed to respond quickly enough after a gas leak was reported. The lawsuit claims those failures contributed to the explosion that destroyed the property and killed 3 people. The owners are seeking more than $1 million in damages, accusing Atmos of negligence and gross negligence. The civil case now moves through Dallas County Court. For KERA News, I'm Emmanuel Rivas.
2: Recently passed federal legislation could help Dallas deal with a housing shortage. Brian Toney with the Dallas Housing Coalition explained on North Texas Now what the new bill will do.
4: We have things like the housing supply frameworks that are going to come out and provide zoning recommendations for cities to adopt locally. There's also new incentives and funding that will reward cities who are adding to their housing supply. Instead of now where everybody might apply and everyone gets the same amount of funding, there are more carrots than sticks in the new legislation.
2: But even with the new funding, Tony said it could take at least 5 years to significantly reduce that housing shortage. Democratic lawmakers are signaling they plan to investigate U.S. Immigration and Customs Enforcement and force changes if they regain control of Congress this fall. Houston Public Media's Andrew Schneider reports that followed a forum Friday to gather testimony on the shooting death of Lorenzo Salgado Araujo by ICE agents earlier this month.
24: Houston Congressman Christian Menefee said that ICE, quote, needs to be torn down to the studs and rebuilt into an agency that enforces immigration law while recognizing the dignity of the people that it encounters. But he said that wouldn't happen while Republicans control Capitol Hill.
25: In January, new leadership will happen in the halls of Congress. And I know that every single person sitting up on this dais right now will be in full-throated support of an investigation.
24: Congress members on the panel called for reforms ranging from laws requiring body cams and dash cams for ICE agents up to a complete overhaul of the nation's immigration system. I'm Andrew Schneider in Houston.
2: The Rangers lost to Seattle yesterday 6-4, and FC Dallas lost to San Diego FC Saturday 1-0. Dallas will play the Los Angeles Galaxy Saturday. This is KERA News.
26: In Maryland, in response to all those federal job cuts, some locals have formed a club that's all about money, inspired by universal basic income. That story next time on Marketplace.
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22: 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I'm Leila Fadel in Washington, D.C.
31: And I'm A. Martinez in Los Angeles, California. 3 people are dead after a mass shooting at a food festival in Seattle on Sunday.
0: Police there say they have one person in custody and one more person could be involved who has not been arrested.
31: Casey Martin from member station KUOW has been following the story. Casey, what do we know about what happened on Sunday?
5: Well, we don't know much at the moment, but here's what we have. This was at the base of the Space Needle. This is the really tall tourist attraction, probably the landmark that Seattle is most famous for. And surrounding that Space Needle is a big park. This is an open civic park where there's all kinds of festivals, including this very popular food festival. This is an annual event that families go to every year. And on Sunday night around 6 p.m., people heard multiple gunshots and started running away. Seattle police who were at the festival, they found a shooter. That person surrendered and was arrested, they said. Police have only said it was a young person, so we don't know if they were an adult or a juvenile. Two guns were found at the park, and I spoke to Jessica Allison, who was there with her young daughter and her husband.
7: And I was like, should I grab a stroller? He's like, run! We had to run. We hid. We just didn't know what to do.
5: Thankfully, they did get out safely after hiding under a performance stage, though she said getting out of that park was really chaotic.
31: Okay, so what about the suspects?
5: As of last night, another suspected shooter was still on the loose. Police said they were still figuring out what that person's involvement was. Police said it appeared that two people were shooting at each other, but that's still being investigated.
31: So what do we know about the victims?
5: Yeah, three people were killed. Two died at the park and a third died at the hospital. Four were injured, including a toddler. A hospital spokesperson said these people were shot in their arms, legs, abdomen, and lower back, and they're in satisfactory condition now.
31: What are elected officials saying?
5: Late last night, Washington's governor, a congresswoman, and the mayor of Seattle, they all came to the scene. They shared information and condolences with the victims' families. Here's Seattle Mayor Katie Wilson.
8: What happened here today at the Seattle Center was an unbelievable tragedy, a horrific act of violence.
5: Local police said they're getting help from the State Patrol and also the FBI. The park is closed and will be for a while, they said. And now police need the public's help for video as there were no surveillance cameras right where the shooting happened. So that will be an ongoing conversation about public safety here.
31: That's Casey Martin from member station KUOW. Thank you, Casey.
5: Thank you.
31: There are now fewer than 100 days until Election Day in November.
0: Yeah, and some states still have primaries to set those fall matchups, all leading to the big question, will Democrats win control of at least one chamber of Congress, breaking up full Republican control in D.C.?
31: For insights into that, let's go to senior national political correspondent Mara Liasson. Mara, both Democrats and Republicans are making the case for why they'll win congressional majorities in the midterm. So let's start with Democrats. What are they touting as advantages for them?
9: Well, I see the midterms as a story of two competing forces. Republicans have some structural advantages. Democrats have some organic advantages. Democrats are running against an unpopular incumbent and his party. Even though Donald Trump is not on the ballot, his approval rating is under 40%, and that hurts Republicans. Voters have soured on his agenda. They're unhappy with the economy. They're unhappy about the Iran war and tariffs. They blame both of those things for high prices. Democrats also have an advantage in voter enthusiasm and turnout. More Democrats have been turning out in primaries and special elections this year.
31: All right, what about the case for Republicans?
9: Right. Republicans, you would think that when you look at all these organic factors, you would say, whoa, looks like a big blue wave forming. But historical rules only work till they stop working. And Republicans have some structural advantages. The Democratic brand is polling very poorly now, so Democrats are not able to take full advantage of the incumbent party's problems. Republicans also have raised much, much more money than Democrats. President Trump helped his party when he initiated an unprecedented wave of mid-cycle partisan redistricting or gerrymandering, and Republicans were able to create more Republican-leaning House districts and decrease the number of competitive House districts overall. That gives them a big advantage.
31: Now, millions of voters will cast their ballots ahead of Election Day. So for many, there are fewer than 99 days until they make their choice. So is there anything you see maybe that could alter the prevailing narrative?
9: Theoretically, yes. President Trump could find a face-saving way to end the Iran war, and then maybe some of the economic pressures, especially high gas prices, could ease up in time for voters to change their minds. Or the Democratic Party could nominate candidates too far to the left to win general elections in some swing districts or battleground states. That said, in the past, When we get to August and September, voters' minds are pretty much made up. It's hard to change them by then.
31: Any particularly juicy races you're keeping an eye on?
9: Yeah, I'm keeping an eye on two Senate races in particular. In Michigan, I'm watching the Democratic primary, which happens next week. Democrats there have a choice between a left-wing populist, Abdul El-Sayed, or a more centrist candidate, Haley Stevens. And the question is, can a left-wing populist win a general election in a swing state like Michigan, which Democrats have to win if they're going to have any chance of winning the Senate majority? I'm also looking at Maine, where Democrats also need to win if they're going to get the Senate majority. And they have a new candidate there, Troy Jackson. He's replaced Graham Plattner on the ballot. And they're trying to defeat Susan Collins, who is the only Republican Senate incumbent running this year in a blue state, a state that went for Kamala Harris. So the big question there is, can Jackson stand up a campaign, raise millions of dollars to defeat Collins, who has tons of money and has proven she can win tough races in Maine?
31: That's NPR's Mara Liasson. Mara, thanks.
9: You're welcome.
0: Let's get a take on the countdown to the midterms from Paul Begala. He's a longtime Democratic strategist who worked in the Clinton administration. He's now a political contributor to CNN. Good morning, Paul, and welcome back to the program.
6: Good morning, Layla. Thanks for having me back.
0: So Mara Liasson just told us that this election is about the political advantages Democrats have with voters versus structural advantages for Republicans. In your view, what is the better advantage to have?
6: Well, the structural advantages the Democrats have, the fundamentals, the most important thing, the one thing, is that Republicans are the status quo in a time of change. Republicans have the House. Republicans have the Senate. Republicans have the White House. God knows they have the Supreme Court. People want change, and the only way to get change is to vote Democratic. We've seen this trifecta. You know, I've done this a long time. Mm-hmm. President Clinton, who I worked for, we lost 54 House seats in our midterm. President Bush lost 31 in his second midterm. Obama lost 63. Trump lost 41. The Republicans are going to lose 40 or more. Book it. It's a structural thing. You add to that those things Mara talked about. The president's deep unpopularity, the terrible inflation, especially gas prices, groceries, rent, utilities, the enthusiasm gap. I mean, my advice to Republicans, build an arc, man.
0: I have a question about that, though, because the president, yes, is polling badly, but the Democratic Party is also polling quite badly. Does that temper your expectations?
6: No. It's like that old joke about the two old guys at the diner, and one says the food here is terrible, and the other says, yeah, the portions are so small, too. I'm a Democrat. I've been a Democrat all my life. I would tell a pollster I'm not happy with the Democrats. Democrats are unhappy with their party because they're not fighting Trump enough. Republicans are unhappy with their party because the Epstein files, the Iran war, and inflation, these are things they did not vote for. You know, I mean, I know I'm a Democrat, but 75 million people voted for Trump, and they're good people. They did not vote for high inflation, high tariffs, foreign wars, and to they believe, cover up the Epstein files. So their base is depressed. My base is excited. They're unhappy with the party, but they're excited. That's how you get a wave. You know, the amplitude of a wave is the peak to the trough. And their trough is very low because their enthusiasm is low. Democrats are very high because their enthusiasm is high.
0: But we're also seeing a lot of that excitement about candidates that are quite left, including a key state in Michigan. The race for control of the Senate looks pretty close. And as Mara told us, the Democrats have a choice between a left-wing populist and a moderate. Who do you consider to be a better pick to attract swing voters in November in a swing state like Michigan?
6: Oh, it's not even close. My biggest worry about 99 days from now in the midterm is that the far left will taint the Democrat brand. Keep in mind, the Democratic Socialists are not Democrats. They have their own party, and they have their own, to my mind, very eccentric platform. Things like no U.S. Senate, no police, no military. I mean, it is.
0: But they also argue that the Democratic brand is not popular with voters, and that's why the Democrats have been losing.
6: The far left gave us, Dr. Jill Stein, who helped elect Mr. Trump. I mean, they gave us Ralph Nader, who helped elect George Bush. So yeah, the Democratic brand is down in part because the socialists are attacking us. That means we're doing something right, the Democrats. But I am worried. I am very worried. We have this wonderful modern

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1: Democratic Party. If the Democrats lose, and they won't, it'll be a landslide. But if they do, it will not because of lack of money. John Ossoff, the incumbent senator in Georgia, which Mr. Trump carried twice, he's got $42 million cash on hand. I mean, he can spend $500,000 a day for the rest of the election without raising more. James Tallarico, the very impressive Democrat in my home state of Texas, has raised $72 million. So the Democrats will have enough money. They ought not whine about that.
2: Democratic strategist and CNN contributor Paul Begala, thank you for your time and your insights.
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3: Here with you on a Monday on 90.1 KERA News, I'm Nicole Osei. Ukraine says its use of long-range drones to strike Russian oil and gas facilities has changed the dynamics of the conflict.
4: It is the war of the 21st century, and we have the upper hand.
3: One of Ukraine's top peace negotiators talks about forcing Russia to seek a diplomatic solution. We'll dive deeper into what's at stake at this stage of the war at 8:37 on KERA News.
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3: There's more fallout from the deadly gas explosion at an Oak Cliff apartment complex in May. Who is behind the latest lawsuit against Atmos Energy? KERA News is keeping track of the legal battles. Stay with us for the details. We're in for triple-digit temperatures this week across North Texas, and there's a heat advisory in effect until 8 p.m. We've got a high near 103, but it's going to feel as hot as 107. Tonight, clear and much cooler with a low near 81. It's going to be 103 tomorrow, but it'll feel as high as 106. Tomorrow night, clear skies, a low near 81. And on Wednesday, again, sunny and hot with a high near 103. 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
2: I'm Leila Fadel.
9: And I'm Michelle Martin. Good morning. The WNBA All-Star Game was this weekend. At a time when the Women's Professional Basketball League is attracting more eyes than ever, fans got to see many of their favorites on the court together in Chicago. But if you missed it, you can see three of its top players in a much more intimate way. A new docuseries from ESPN follows Asia Wilson of the Las Vegas Aces, Nafisa Collier of the Minnesota Lynx, and Awana Bonner of the Phoenix Mercury, not just through the grind of a WNBA season, but also through the stress of negotiations for a new collective bargaining agreement and all the strain it puts on their personal lives.
10: It's going to look like it's easy, but it's not.
11: This year, I've come in with a mission.
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13: You would think playing 17 years in a league, you would be set for life, but I'm not.
14: In my mind, I'm just like, what am I going to do next?
9: I spoke with Tristan Williams, the executive producer of this series, Life in the W. How crazy is it you wound up with three teams in the playoffs and two of the three teams battling for the

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1: Thanks for spending some time with 90.1 KERE News this morning. Nicole Osei here. The Okefenokee Swamp in Georgia has joined the list of UNESCO World Heritage Sites. So what does that mean for the swamp? We'll answer that question at 8:45 on KERE News.

0: It came up at this town hall in the small southern Iowa town of Corydon. The Democratic candidate is the state auditor, Rob Sand. In Iowa, where Republicans outnumber Democrats, Sand is running as a moderate and needs Republican support if he wants to win.
1: Nitrates do, at a certain point, cause cancer. What that level is something that is an item for discussion, but at the same time, we also see nitrate levels in Iowa that are above even the high level of where people think that link is for safe consumption.
0: Sand is also quick to tell me politicians are the problem, not farmers. He and the GOP gubernatorial nominee are both calling for the funding of a water quality program that was passed by voters in 2010, but never funded by the state's legislature. His Republican opponent also identifies with the goals of the MAHA movement.
2: We're not allowing Mother Nature, we're not allowing God to purify the water by allowing it to sift through the substrate into the aquifers.
0: That's Zach Lane, who narrowly won the crowded Republican primary, beating out a congressman backed by President Trump. The MAHA PAC endorsed Lane, and during his victory speech, he talked about taking on the big ag cartels. And he tells me the state has to look at its agricultural practices.
2: It doesn't matter how low your taxes are if your kids are leaving and your people are dying. You're not winning.
0: Back on the Lobe Rangers farm, Matt Borman says he hopes the conversation on the campaign trail leads to change.
3: The fact that we're talking about it denotes that there's a problem, and we just got to get more people on board to do something about it.
0: The Lobe Rangers have picked up a following online with their videos highlighting their take on how farmers can play a part in clean water. While they're not endorsing, Sand just appeared in photos with them, and Lane is going to meet with them soon. One thing is clear, the quality of water runs to the governor's office in Des Moines this year. For NPR News, I'm Clay Masters in Kossuth County, Iowa.
4: 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I'm Layla Faldin.
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6: 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Thanks for starting your day with 90.1 KERI News this morning. Why is a Zulu language drama taking the world by storm? The Polygamist mixes scandal with a sharp portrait of modern South Africa. 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
11: But do the economic benefits outweigh the environmental costs? We'll take a closer look at the numbers.
10: And if you've passed through Irving recently, you may have noticed a four-legged landscaping crew hard at work.
12: What we do is an ancient practice with a modern management. Goats have been clearing land since the beginning of time for people.
10: More on how Irving has signed up for the service for the next 4 years.
11: And in its second weekend, the Odyssey pulled in $87 million at the box office. Pretty good for a nearly 3,000-year-old story.
13: We all can relate to this human experience. And this Homer, these poems, that is the essence of what he's doing, is capturing it.
11: We'll have more with a University of Dallas researcher who's at work on a book about the Odyssey.
10: That's all coming up on North Texas Now.
14: Live from NPR News in Washington, I'm Libby Casey. President Trump visits Michigan today to tout his handling of the economy. He'll visit a General Motors facility in suburban Detroit on the heels of announcing new sweeping tariffs that impose double-digit levies on 60 trading partners and cover 99% of U.S. imports. There are now fewer than 100 days until the congressional midterm elections. NPR's Mara Liasson reports on where things stand for Democrats and Republicans.
15: To win a majority
5: in the House of Representatives, Democrats need a net pickup of 3 seats. To win a majority in the Senate, Democrats need a net pickup of 4 seats. Republicans are facing strong headwinds. President Trump's approval rating is under 40%. Voters are sour on the economy, and they blame the Iran war and Trump's tariffs for keeping prices high at the pump and the grocery store. But Republicans have some structural advantages, too. They've raised much more money than Democrats, and Republican gerrymanders have reduced the number of competitive House districts to less than 20. Democrats have the advantage of enthusiasm. Democratic voters have been turning out in larger numbers than Republicans in primaries and special elections this year. Mara Liasson, NPR News.
7: 3 people are dead and 4 injured after a mass shooting at a food festival in Seattle yesterday evening. Police there say they have one person in custody and are searching for another possible suspect. Casey Martin from KUOW in Seattle.
15: As of last night, another suspected shooter was still on the loose. Police said they were still figuring out what that person's involvement was. Police said it appeared that 2 people were shooting at each other, but that's still being investigated.
7: The shootings happened at one of the city's most popular tourist spots near the Space Needle as crowds gathered for the annual Bite of Seattle Food Festival. A toddler is among the injured. 8 years after groundbreaking, the Gordie Howe International Bridge between Detroit and Windsor in Ontario, Canada, is set to open today. As Alex McLennan of WDET reports, it comes amid political tension between Canada and the U.S.
16: U.S. officials were not invited to a ribbon-cutting ceremony for the span held in Ontario after Donald Trump placed 50% tariffs on Canada. Still, Canadian officials are highlighting the Gordie Howe Bridge as a testament to the relationship between the two countries. Mark Wiseman is Canada's ambassador to the U.S.
17: Where we stand today is truly one region. It is a place of 2 nations with a shared community.
16: The new span will give drivers crossing the Detroit River an alternative to the existing Ambassador Bridge, which has been the corridor's only option for commercial truck drivers for nearly a century. From NPR News, I'm Alex McLennan in Detroit.
7: Millions of Americans are under heat advisories and warnings today, with the most severe temperatures expected in the Midwest and South. This is NPR News in Washington.
18: 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Other contributors include the estate of Joan B. Kroc, whose bequest serves as an enduring investment in the future of public radio and seeks to help NPR be the model for high-quality journalism in the 21st century. This is NPR.
10: Good morning. It is Monday, July 27th, and we are so glad you're starting your day with North Texas Now. I'm Miranda Suarez.
11: And I'm Ron Corning. And as we start this Monday, we were just talking about how it feels like our summer reprieve of traffic has kind of faded away as of this Monday. I know a lot of folks are back from summer vacations.
10: Correct.
11: Administrators are back at work, at schools, if the kids aren't quite back in yet. So yeah, how are you feeling about it?
10: Yeah, let me speak as a North Texas Now's unofficial traffic reporter, driving from Fort Worth to Dallas every day. I will say summertime bought me like 10 minutes of my life back either way. That is now gone. I will be listening to 10 more minutes of any album or podcast I pick in the morning.
11: Now, speaking of time, are you giving up 3 hours of your life tonight for the Odyssey?
10: Tomorrow
11: night.
10: I am finally hopping. I will no longer be out of the zeitgeist. I will have finally seen the Odyssey. And I'm going to cover my ears in our interview later in the show where you talk to a UT Dallas professor about the Odyssey because I don't want spoilers.
11: Yeah, he's fantastic. I feel like if you'd said to me when I was a junior in high school that someday it would be cool to really know the Odyssey, yeah. I would have thought, really? Okay. We'll wait for that day. The day has come.
10: I also understand the irony of saying that a 3,000-year-old story has spoilers. Mm-hmm. But, you know, yeah. Humor me on that one.
11: We have talked about the Odyssey a lot, and we're going to talk about it some more. The other thing that we also talk a lot about, which really affects a lot of people, proposed data center projects across North Texas. People have very strong feelings about these facilities, which house the hardware required for AI and other technologies.
10: Yes, and these strong feelings are understandable. You know, the problem is that data centers use a lot of electricity and a lot of water. Some residents in Granbury are trying to recall their mayor and a bunch of city council members over proposed data center project. This is a big deal. The sales pitch for data centers, though, usually includes the argument that they are good for the local economy.
19: We wanted to suss out the answer to that question, so we talked to Georgia Tech professor Daniel Yu. He studies this question, and he says the answer is complicated and depends on where you live. Daniel, thank you so much for joining us.
20: Thanks for having me.
19: Let's start off. Can you just give me the top line findings of your report?
20: Sure. So we researched the entry of data centers into different counties around the U.S., and wanted to know what effect they had on the local economies where they were built. And we were primarily interested in economic outcomes. And what we find is that when data centers enter, they spur economic development in a modest way. So we were looking at outcomes like new business establishments, the creation of jobs and wages. And what we find is over the first 3 years after the entry of data centers, we find about a 1% increase in jobs, corresponding increase in establishments. And these gains are not just constrained to the construction industry. They're not purely short term, but actually the effect seems to amplify over time, which to us we interpret as evidence of modest economic spillovers, right? The development of economies that goes beyond just the effort that went into building these data centers. And this was actually not obvious to begin with, because although data centers are, you know, extremely large investments on the orders of hundreds of millions to billions of dollars, a lot of that money is actually going to the computers themselves and not necessarily to the labor that's constructing it or operating these centers. And so seeing some of these spillovers is a promising sign that some of the economic promises associated with these investments are actually going to be realized, despite the fact that they're a bit of dark factories in this way.
19: And your report notes that they typically only employ 30 to 100 people, which doesn't feel like a lot. Is that still economically significant?
20: Right. So this is not significant at the level of many larger counties.
19: Yeah.
20: Now, of course, what I was alluding to there is that although there may only be 30 to 100 people operating these centers, it does mean that typically they're very high-skilled labor. They may be moving into the area. They could be bringing families. They could be bringing in other additional temporary support staff or services that are meant to support those people. And so this, if anything, would be the channel of having these spillovers that I'm talking about that goes beyond these initial jobs. Other channels of these spillovers could also include the effect of data centers on electricity grids. But one positive effect of connecting data centers to electricity grids is they can actually create significantly more demand for electricity, which could also be another channel through which jobs are created.
19: Let's talk about the electric grid. Obviously, when we talk about data centers, we talk a lot about its impact on the environment, their demand for water, their demand for energy. How could having a data center in your community impact electricity prices?
20: Great question. So the main way that data centers can affect electricity prices is if they are connected to the broader grid, and they start drawing power from it. Data centers are running these very power-hungry computers that can often be, you know, consuming on the order of tens of thousands of households worth of electricity at a given point in time. And so, of course, if a grid is not able to expand its capacity, then, you know, Econ 101, greater demand will lead to an increase in prices for electricity. And this can affect local households. So in our paper, we do look at the effect of data center entry on electricity prices, at least in the counties where they tend to have their own electrical grids, and we can isolate the effect. And we do find that there's a modest increase in electricity prices, about a 5% increase over the time window that we're looking at, which I will note is a significant increase statistically, but it's nowhere near, I think, some of the level of some of the narratives that have come out about these AI data centers, you know, doubling or tripling the price of electricity. Mm-hmm. So that's not what we find, at least on average, even if it may be true in certain areas.
19: Understood. And at least in Texas, there are plenty of data center proposals that come alongside a proposal for its own power plants. Do you see that as something that could assuage those concerns as well?
20: I do think that that can help with the effect on the local grid. Now, I will say there is a downside to this, which is depending on the way that power generation for these centers is regulated, it could lead to other concerns like environmental concerns. Mm-hmm. So perhaps the best known example of this are the XAI data centers in Tennessee, which did use their own power supply and were doing it in a very non-eco-friendly way, in a way that led to, I think, pollution of the air in that area. Now, of course, this meant that these data centers were not drawing from the power grid. It wasn't increasing the prices locally, but it resulted in these other effects. And so I think any place that these data centers are being built, they need to think carefully through, you know, what actually is happening and how well are we able to control the negative effects and balance across them to match it to what our local economy is able to supply for them.
19: You also found that there is a difference in the types of places that benefit from having a data center, that large metro areas might be better off than rural areas. Can you explain that difference?
20: This goes back to the spillover effect that I was talking about. So a classic pattern, this is not unique to data centers, is that when there are these large localized investments, a lot of times these spillovers manifest most in more densely populated areas. And the reason is that if the investments are made in a very rural area, they may not have the other infrastructure or facilities in place that allow them to capture the value of the investment. So for example, if someone is traveling into a very rural county to do data center work, they may not choose to live there and stay there. They may just commute in for the work that they have to do, in which case, you know, the corresponding businesses that they'd be frequenting would not be incentivized to go in at the same time. On the other hand, in more dense areas, we tend to find that co-located investments will have a greater spillover effect. And a lot of this is attributed to the fact that there is more infrastructure in place, and this means that the local investments can be amplified more.
19: And what do we still not know? What would you love to be able to find out in the future about the economic impact of data centers?
20: So first of all, like, we certainly have a ways to go to understand the local economic impact in terms of breaking out precisely what other industries are benefiting from the entry of data centers and what is the nature of these spillovers. But I think the bigger question right now is trying to document some of the environmental and other downsides that people have been raising. I think a lot of the political debate over data centers is because people are afraid of the unknown, right? And so understanding those downsides and understanding what policies can we implement in order to mitigate those downsides or trade them off against each other would be really important, I think, to help communities be able to navigate these decisions as they figure out what will work best for them.
19: You know, you talk about figuring out the consequences, looking at them besides the pros, right? The environmental concerns. Mm-hmm. Do you think that data centers, as you said, something, these facilities get hundreds of millions of dollars in investment. Do you think that the economic return that they give is proportional to the investment?
20: You're referring to the return to the locality, right?
19: Mm-hmm.
20: So obviously, one cannot say in general. I will say a really key aspect of this is what kind of tax revenue comes in. And I think that the policies vary tremendously across the United States in terms of the types of tax breaks that are given. If localities are able to just, you know, tax the operating equipment themselves and the computers, I think that the break-even case can likely be very easy. If the data center is creating jobs in a very clear way, I think the case can be there. But if the locality is giving away a lot of tax breaks, if they're not able to effectively regulate the downsides, then this would not be the case.
19: Well, Daniel, thank you so much. I really appreciate your time.
20: No problem. Thanks so much for having me.
11: If you have visited a public park in Irving recently, you may have noticed something a little different about the landscaping crews on site.
19: Instead of heavy machinery, KERA's Andy Lusk reports these workers brought their appetites.
1: It's another crazy summer day in Irving. The sun is shining, the temperature is soaring, and there's something interesting afoot, or maybe a hoof, at River Hills Park. What you're hearing is a herd of goats chowing down on overgrown plants like ragweed and privet. Some of the items on the menu are invasive species that can cause real problems for native flora and fauna. As part of a new green initiative, livestock are taking over some landscaping duties on Irving public lands. Over 400 goats are roaming select areas throughout the city. Hundreds more are on the way. They'll rotate locations, lending a hand to city workers clearing brush over the next few months.
21: That's where it really started from. How can we clean this area up without, you know, introducing liability to our staff, because they need to be doing other things.
1: That's Irving Parks Services Manager Nathan Fredoloso. He says the goats are helping clear some areas city staff haven't been able to get to before.
21: We we had to be innovative, you know, which is ironic because we're resulting back to animals to clean without some big machine.
1: These animal workers mean business. They're all female Spanish goats about a year old. They came in from Oklahoma for the project, which kicked off in the spring. They mill about inside an electrified fence, which staff say is more for keeping coyotes, dogs, and people out than for keeping goats in. Human workers move the perimeter throughout the target area to give the goats more places to graze. The goats come in all sorts of colors and patterns, and they're especially glossy under the Texas sun. They seem to eat well and are healthy. After all, they have plenty of brush to snack on. Rex Rutledge is the general manager and co-owner of Restoration Grazing, the private company contracted by the city for this project. Rutledge says the goat's main objective is to take the crust off of everything and defoliate the plants and young trees. That makes it easier for parks employees to do their jobs.
12: They trample a lot of stuff down to the ground, and they open it up so that Nathan's crew with the Parks Department can come in and take the next steps in further giving access to these brushy parklands and just making it more livable for the residents here.
1: Rutledge points out that the goats eating down invasive species offer native plants a better chance to flourish. But there's another surprise benefit in the mix.
12: All the fertilizer that comes out the back end of the goat is just adding to the organic matter in the soil. So there's a whole other sector of benefits ecologically that the goats add to the project.
1: The city is slated to bring the goats back for at least 4 more years, contracting with Rutledge's Wichita, Kansas-based company. Rutledge says what his company does is an ancient practice with modern management. And there's a reason that practice still matters.
12: Whether it's just bringing their kids out to see the goats and getting

0: experience at Fritz Park. But the worker goats will continue doing their jobs throughout the summer. For KERA News, I'm Andy Lusk in Irving.
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2: Here with you on a Monday on 90.1 KERA News, I'm Nicole Osei. Seattle police are still searching for a second suspect in a mass shooting at a food festival that left three people dead and four injured on Sunday. One person is in custody. Investigators believe the two people were shooting at each other. And a former Secretary of the Air Force says the Iran war has led to the depletion of key U.S. munitions.
3: I'm most concerned about the Patriot and THAAD missiles. I think we're probably at this point being a little careful about how many of those we use.
2: Over the weekend, the U.S. paused its attacks on Iran after nearly two-week escalation in the fighting. KERA News is keeping an eye on the mass shooting investigation and the war. Stay with us for updates.
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5: 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Ben Abbott believes that investing in neighborhoods and strengthening community connections contributes to a city where families and businesses can flourish. 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
2: These triple-digit temperatures across North Texas are sticking around all week. There's a heat advisory in effect until 8 p.m. today. We've got a high near 103, but it's going to feel as hot as 107. Tonight, clear and cool with a low near 81. It's going to be 103 tomorrow, but it'll feel as high as 106. Tomorrow night, mostly clear with a low near 81. 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
6: Thank you for listening to North Texas Now. I'm Ron Corning.
1: And I'm Miranda Suarez. The Odyssey from director Christopher Nolan has logged an impressive sophomore weekend at the box office, making $87 million. The only R-rated movie that surpassed those earnings in its second weekend was Deadpool and Wolverine. I think it is very fair to say the film has become somewhat a cultural phenomenon, with some local theaters scheduling overnight showings to keep up with demand.
6: And so we wanted to know more about what makes the Odyssey so prolific, both as an epic poem that stayed relevant for thousands of years, and now in this new Hollywood iteration. That's why I caught up with University of Dallas classics professor Dr. John Moss, who's writing a forthcoming book about the Odyssey.
7: Tell me what you remember.
8: A wife? A son.
7: And then what?
8: We won the war. Help me go home.
6: Did you see The Odyssey?
9: I did see the film, The Odyssey. I did.
6: Did you have any expectations going in?
9: I think that's a wonderful question. The answer is no. I did not have any expectations going in. Having expectations going into a film like that would be disappointing. So yeah. No, I didn't have any.
6: Would you say, though, it's accurate that when you go into something like that, being that you're a scholar of the work, that you expect them to be true to the story, true to history, or have you come to accept that Hollywood sort of takes creative liberties?
9: From what I saw leading up to it, I think they were rather clear that they wanted foremost entertainment, and that they were willing to forego maybe historical accuracy, or at least sticking to the poem itself, in favor of entertainment.

0: And so to answer your question, when you think about the Odyssey or when you think about Troy, I think it was a few years back, and even before that, Gladiator, mm-hmm. I think it's all about the same. Very, very entertaining.
1: Let me ask you, was there anything in particular, if you're in front of your students and they're referencing this film because they've gone to see it, maybe it's ignited an excitement in them and it's an opportunity to say, hey guys, hold off, that wasn't exactly historically accurate. Let's take you back to the original work. Was there anything you liked about it that might be a great reference point for your students next season who show up at class excited because they like the film?
0: I think anyone who goes and sees The Odyssey and comes to people like me or a discipline like the classics, I think I owe Christopher Nolan a huge thank you. Anyone. And I'm hearing rather recently that a lot of people have, I don't know, this has ignited some sort of
1: interest.
0: Yes.
1: Yeah.
0: Interest in the discipline. And how can I say anything but thank you? Know that they would come in and they would be excited to talk to me. I would be excited to talk to them. But to your point, as far as the movie itself goes, what struck me as most accurate, I say accurate, what I mean is that it caught the allegory of it. Even if it didn't catch the whole idea of the essence of it, the allegory of it was Circe.
1: You're not the first person to say that. The Circe scene and the feeding on the island, you felt like that sort of captured the allegory in a way that...
0: Even if it wasn't like we read it in the book, the essence of it, the allegory of it, what was happening, I think that was accurate.
1: I'm curious to know, in the absence of the film, before this film was in production, what was the level of excitement from your students to read Homer on its own merit?
0: Yeah.
1: In your class?
0: Gosh.
1: Do you find them leaning into it more and more as they learn more? Because there's so much about it that's so rich.
0: You can't help it. I did it. I came in not knowing anything about Homer, really. I came from New Testament backgrounds. I was coming to the University of Dallas simply to get a feel. And my God, I read Homer. I just couldn't believe that that was being taught in classes and it was Greek, and I just couldn't believe it.
1: Really? What about it do you love so much?
0: The story, the humanity, the idea of, I suppose, expressing or dramatizing or demonstrating the human condition, how we can all feel it, how we can all understand it, how we can all know it, black or white or red or yellow or brown or male or female. It is amazing. That millennia ago, someone took those things down because we're all hardwired the same. It doesn't matter what our technology does or whatever it is. We all can relate to this human experience. And this Homer, these poems, that is the essence of what he's doing, is capturing it. And so if there were anything that I were going to, I suppose, critique about the film, it would be something like that.
1: Yeah.
0: This level of humanity that is so abundant in a thing like the Odyssey, even more than the Iliad.
1: These writings are 3,000 years old, predating the birth of Christ by about 1,000 years. Is that accurate?
0: You're getting into the...
1: I know there's an ongoing debate.
0: Yeah, the dating of Homer, but I would put him... I would put the Acts of Troy about 1,100 B.C., 11 to 12, okay?
1: Okay.
0: But Homer himself, maybe about 800 BC.
1: Okay, so creeping up possibly on 3,000 years old.
0: Okay.
1: And to your earlier point, it's capturing the humanity of civilization then, and so much of it could be carried through to today.
0: Oh, gosh, yes.
1: Right? Let me ask you, I'm going to be your student for a moment. I want to know if I got this correct in my interpretation. Odysseus felt like the acts that he had committed against people made him unworthy of going home. Is that accurate? Am I missing the point?
0: Odysseus himself, or Odysseus as he is portrayed?
1: Well, as he's portrayed in the film. So that's a point of difference, as you see it, how they portray him in the film versus...
0: I think perhaps motivations, like you're saying, what moves a person to do what they do, those sort of human experiences, if there were any critique, it would be that. Mm-hmm. What makes Odysseus Odysseus? The same about somebody like Penelope, who was given, who was foregrounded in the film. The same with Telemachus. Maybe some of the motive, what makes them tick. Mm-hmm. Maybe some of that was a bit off. I do understand why they wanted more action, more, you know. And so they portrayed somebody like Penelope a little more feisty. Telemachus, a little more, I don't know the particular word, but just a little more lost. And what you're saying about Odysseus, him being a little, I suppose, finding himself unworthy or having some forms of amnesia, those sort of things. I don't know if that is where Homer was. Can I just say that the whole idea of the Odyssey, for instance, if we're going to the first words, is something like Andra Moi Anipe. And what we're talking about there is the idea of what a man is. What is it? What is he? What drives him? What pushes him? And this Odysseus, he is, I'm sorry to throw a Greek term out there, but it's the idea of philoutropos. This idea that he can twist and turn many ways, and he's been all over the earth and learned. The idea is that he could learn it and pick it up and grasp it and then use it and apply it to every situation. And that is what got him home. That. Mm. The idea that he could learn and twist and do and become invisible, say what needed to be said, do what needed to be done, just to get home. That's the idea.
1: Yeah.
0: His human condition.
1: Well, you have schooled me as only a scholar like yourself can do.
0: Sorry.
1: And I really appreciate it. I really appreciate it. Don't apologize for using a Greek word. You're here to teach us at a different level. Dr. John Moss, thank you so much.
0: Thank you.
1: Dr. Moss from the University of Dallas has a new student signing up for next semester's class. Miranda will be auditing this classics professor's class.
2: I was so moved. I've never read the Odyssey. It was never assigned to me in class. I've never picked it up since. I think I find it like deeply intimidating, but it's kind of like Shakespeare. It sounds like one of those things that there's always meaning in it, no matter who reads it in whatever era.
1: His students give him high ratings for being passionate, mm-hmm. which we heard there in the interview.
2: That makes sense.
1: But also making it accessible, which is also important. I think it's interesting, we had a conversation about how Christopher Nolan with Batman and with Leonardo DiCaprio's character in Inception, the archetype really is Odysseus.
2: Mm.
1: He thinks he did a better job fleshing that out with those characters than the actual Odysseus. That's the critical note. That's the takeaway.
2: That is really interesting. And I can see why he would be critical. When you're the Odyssey guy,
1: yes.
2: I feel like a pop culture moment is not coming up for you all the time. This is kind of like his Super Bowl.
1: Like when Newsroom was on, right? We watched it intently. Did they get it right? And when they don't, it's cringeworthy.
2: Exactly. When you're the expert on something, you want it to be 1,000% accurate.
1: Well, speaking of experts, we have them lined up here today, including an expert chef, a local chef who is going to join us to talk about why he prioritizes collaboration in the chef community. That's in 15 minutes on North Texas Now.
3: 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Nicole Osei joining you. Why is a Zulu language drama taking the world by storm? The polygamous mixes scandal with a sharp portrait of modern South Africa. Join us tomorrow morning when we'll discuss why this series is resonating with viewers on 90.1 KERE News, or ask your smart speaker to play KERA. While sweltering heat will tighten its grip across North Texas this week, there's a heat advisory in effect until 8 p.m. today. You've got a high near 103, but it's going to feel as hot as 107. Tonight, clear and much cooler with a low near 81. It's going to be 103 tomorrow, but it'll feel as high as 106. Tuesday night, clear skies with a low near 81. On Wednesday, again, sunny and hot with a high near 103. This is KERE News.
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2: So glad to have you with us this morning on North Texas Now. I'm Miranda Suarez.
1: And I'm Ron Corning with today's top story, starting with an update on the deadly explosion in Oak Cliff that killed three people, including a baby. The owners of an Oak Cliff apartment complex destroyed in the gas explosion are the latest to sue Atmos Energy.
2: The lawsuit alleges Atmos failed to properly mark underground gas lines before planned drilling and did not respond quickly enough after firefighters reported a gas leak.
1: The owners also claim the company knew parts of its gas distribution system had long-standing safety concerns, but failed to address them. They are seeking more than $1 million in damages for the destruction of the Clyde apartment complex. Atmos is also facing several other lawsuits filed by survivors and victims' families.
2: In the latest challenge to Johnson County Sheriff Adam King, a former chief deputy is trying to remove him from office. Let's break this down. King currently faces two criminal cases, one for allegedly sexually harassing an employee and another one for allegedly retaliating against a chief deputy who reported him.
1: That chief deputy was James Salter, the same person who has now filed the petition to remove King from office. Salter filed the civil petition days after one of King's criminal trials over the retaliation case ended with a hung jury.
2: Salter's attorney, Christopher Cook, says his client believes Johnson County residents deserve action.
9: We believe that he's received preferential treatment, and the citizens of Johnson County deserve a solution. And so that's why we filed this petition.
1: If the petition moves forward, a jury could decide whether King should remain in office. King has maintained his innocence, and his criminal retrial is scheduled for November.
2: Parents in Rowlett now have another option to safely surrender a newborn. The city of Rowlett this week unveiled Dallas County's first safe haven baby box at fire station number one.
1: Sarah McDermott is a nurse and mother who spearheaded this project. She says she wanted the city to have another option available before a tragedy ever occurs. At $26,000, critics say the boxes are expensive and don't address the underlying reasons parents reach a crisis point.
2: But Rowlett Mayor Jeff Winchett says neighboring cities should see them as an investment.
10: I will be pushing my other mayors that I work with and speak with on a regular basis to consider something like this in their budget.
2: After Sarah McDermott secured city council approval, a Providence Church of Texas donated the money to buy and install the box. There are now 22 Safe Haven baby boxes in Texas and more than 400 across the country.
1: And to Fort Worth now, where a businessman in the city wants to give one of the city's most historic black churches a new life. Elvin Brown has announced plans to buy the 150-year-old Mount Gilead Baptist Church, the oldest operating African-American Baptist church in Fort Worth, and then transform it, he says, into a performing arts center.
2: The church is located right on the edge of downtown Fort Worth, not far from Bass Hall. Brown says his goal is to preserve the building's historic character while creating a community space for live music, theater, visual arts, and cultural events. Brown expects the sale to close within the next few weeks, with renovations to follow.
1: U.S. Senator Lindsey Graham died earlier this month after experiencing what doctors believe was an aortic dissection. That's a tear in the inner lining of the aorta, the largest artery in the body.
2: But it isn't always fatal. In today's Vital Signs, Dr. Michael Nazarian, a cardiothoracic surgeon at Texas Health Heart and Vascular Hospital Arlington, explains to KERA's Sam Baker what could bring on such a condition.
11: Generally, high blood pressure is a major risk factor, and anything that causes damage to the aortic wall can potentially lead to an aortic dissection. That includes high blood pressure, and so it's important to control that, but poorly controlled diabetes, smoking. There is also a genetic risk factor that can also make somebody prone to a weak aortic wall. And so it's important for folks to know that a family history and knowledge of that is can be critical here.
8: Is it an easy condition to miss in exams?
11: It is. An aortic dissection is a sudden process, typically. And so
8: it's not something that builds over time.
11: It generally doesn't start that way. Although the symptoms, once it happens, can be quite sudden. And they are sort of classically described as sudden chest pain or tearing pain that starts in the chest and may radiate to the back. A clinical history and physical exam are helpful, but really the gold standard is getting the correct imaging done quickly. And the most helpful test here is a CT angiogram of the chest. And that can usually identify the dissection flap and help make the diagnosis definitively.
8: And once you know it's an aortic dissection, how do you treat it?
11: Well, the treatment depends on the location of the tear in the aorta. If the tear occurs in the ascending aorta, that's the part near the heart, the treatment is emergency surgery to prevent rupture or dissection of blood into the space around the heart. If the tear occurs in the more distal portions of the aorta, the treatment is typically medical to control blood pressure, and occasionally surgery may be needed if there's restricted blood flow to an organ or to an extremity.
8: What's the survival rate?
11: The survival rate is pretty good if folks get attention early. The difficulty here is that with aortic dissections, time matters. And so in the first 24 to 48 hours, for every hour without treatment, there's an additional 1% to 2% risk of death. And so the key is really to recognize the symptoms and seek medical attention early. And folks really want to go straight to an emergency room or call 911. Don't delay here.
8: So in such cases, I'm wondering how often aortic dissection is misdiagnosed or mistaken for a heart attack or a stroke.
11: That's very common. And fortunately, aortic dissections are a rare occurrence. Only about 3 to 4 people out of 100,000 are affected yearly. But the challenge is certainly that based off of the symptoms alone, and sometimes even the physical exam, it's hard to differentiate between a dissection, a heart attack, or some other potentially life-threatening condition. And so most of us in the medical community, certainly the frontline doctors, are usually attuned to this and jump to a definitive test, such as a CAT scan with an angiogram, to help make that diagnosis.
8: Who's at risk for aortic dissection?
11: Well, anybody can potentially get it, but aortic dissections are twice as likely to occur in men versus women. Folks who have any of those underlying risk factors, especially high blood pressure, so hypertension is a major risk factor, diabetics and smokers, and there is that pool of people who have certain genetic risk factors that make them prone to having a weak aortic wall. Marfan syndrome, Ehlers-Danlos syndrome, and the third is Loeys-Dietz syndrome. And if you have a family history of that, that's something that you're going to want to share with your doctor.
8: Anything you can do to prevent such an occurrence?
11: Blood pressure control is certainly the most helpful here. I like to tell my patients to keep a log of their blood pressure at home and bring that with them to their doctor visit so that the doctors can see how they're doing, make adjustments to their medications, and help them to really reduce their risk of having this potential complication.
2: That was Dr. Michael Nazarian, a cardiothoracic surgeon at Texas Health Heart and Vascular Hospital, Arlington, speaking with KERA's Sam Baker. And if you are busy at 9 a.m. rushing around to get your day started and you can't listen to North Texas Now Live, God forbid, you can catch it on your own time by listening to our podcast.
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3: 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Thanks for being here. Three recent rulings are reshaping how the Texas Department of Family and Protective Services handles abuse, neglect, and termination of rights cases. The decision suggests a greater emphasis on preserving families and raising the legal threshold for removing children from their parents, following a new constitutional amendment on parental rights. We'll unpack the rulings and their impact on people in the system at 10:06 on KERE News.
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3: Get ready for a week of triple-digit temperatures across North Texas, and there's a heat advisory in effect until 8 p.m. today. We've got a high near 103, but it's going to feel as hot as 107. Tonight, mostly clear, much cooler, low near 81. It's going to be 103 tomorrow, but it'll feel as high as 106. Tomorrow night, clear skies, low near 81. And on Wednesday, same story, sunny and hot with a high near 103. In Dallas, 82, Fort Worth, 79, Grand Prairie, 82. 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

0: Thanks for listening to North Texas Now. I'm Miranda Suarez.
1: And I'm Ron Corning. North Texas has become one of the country's most exciting restaurant regions, where chefs from around the world are bringing new ideas to a dining scene that's both adventurous and deeply supportive of local collaboration.
0: One restaurant embracing that spirit is Meridian at the Village, where Chef Eduardo Osorio is putting his own stamp on an already celebrated destination. And Chef Eduardo is here with us in studio. Thanks so much for being here.
2: Yeah, thanks for having me. Thank you.
0: So anybody who has never eaten at the Meridian, give us the pitch. What is your restaurant?
2: Yeah, essentially, it's a live fire focused restaurant. And so as soon as you walk into the door, you're able to smell a lot of the smoke, like a nice smoke, right? You're able to smell the food, like the fat rendering of like some ribs, some lamb belly as well. And then the drippings just create this nice aromatic of herbness as well into the restaurant. So the moment you walk in, you definitely know it's a live fire restaurant.
1: I feel like you've gotten the Food Network training on how to describe food to a point where you're like, oh, that sounds good. I want to try that. The idea of like the fat rendering and the smoky smells sort of all permeating and the herbs and all that. How would you say, Chef Eduardo, you've really put your stamp on Meridian? I know that it was established and you came in, and I'm wondering in that if that's always an interesting place to be, because you don't want to lose what's made it popular to that point, but you want it to be yours as well.
2: Yeah, so we've always kept the identity, right, of being local driven and like sustainable and working on with chefs and other farmers as well. So we kept like that identity of the restaurant and making sure that we keep the hospitality side as well, like just shining it bright a little bit more. Mm-hmm. The imprint that I put on it, we're just focused more on live fire again. We do a s'mores that we touch like with a Japanese charcoal, and we kiss it on the table as well. So again, it just recreates that whole fire effect at the same time, and being in joy, like a child memory as well. Of doing a s'more on a campfire.
1: Yeah, that's so cool.
0: That is, I know, I love the idea of going to a very like fancy, well thought out, high concept restaurant and getting to eat a s'more. That's awesome.
2: Yeah, and that's the goal of the restaurant as well. You know, we want it to feel approachable and comfortable. So then mm-hmm. when the guest comes in, you know, you could literally come in for a pasta as well, or you could just come and have a nice steak, or again, just fish, just because I love cooking seafood myself. So that's kind of my signature as well.
1: Yeah, I know, having come from California, is your access to seafood, I know it's flown in sort of on the daily. Do you feel like you really are able to dig your heels in with seafood and get the freshest stuff around?
2: Yeah, I say we still are able, again, it's all about sourcing and talking to like our purveyors. And I mm-hmm. think we do a really great job at that. And then being able to source something specific, like for us, is sturgeon. Right now, we're the only restaurant that has it at the moment. So, yeah, we committed to like 50 pounds a week, and then we go through 50 pounds a week every day. So it's like, again, sturgeon's one of the fish that I like personally cooking as well.
1: Why do you like it?
2: Just the texture. So it's almost like a swordfish, but it's also like pork in a sense. So it just like melts in your mouth, but it's like firm. But it's, again, it's fish, it's delicate. And just the way we cook it, we just kind of glaze it a little bit with like a shirodashi oil that we make in house, and then just caramelize the sugars on it on top of the Japanese charcoal that we use. So it just works really well.
0: Again,
1: it makes
0: another
1: it sound so easy.
0: Absolutely delectable description.
1: Yeah, it really is. I'm wondering too, the Village, it's such an interesting living experience in Dallas. It almost feels like modern European in a way. Do you find that you're getting folks coming to Meridian who also live in the Village? Are you the neighborhood restaurant?
2: Yeah, it's funny that you asked that. I actually asked someone that question, like, are we a neighborhood restaurant, you know? And I think we do check a lot of boxes, and definitely a neighborhood restaurant is one of them. We're starting to see the trend. Obviously, we've been open for about 8 months now, almost nine, and we're starting to see more local guests coming in as well. So, you know, we're starting to see, like, the whole market dial in.
1: So it's high concept, so it's bringing people in from all around the Metroplex, but then you're becoming sort of like the neighborhood place, too. That's an interesting mix to serve those two communities, I would think.
2: Yeah, and again, like, that's the part of the process of what we wanted to do when we reopened Meridian, is just kind of rebuilding that and making sure that it was comfortable enough where you could come on a daily basis as well. And I think, honestly, we did a pretty great job at it.
1: Yeah.
0: I want to ask you, too, about some of the special events that you hold where you bring in other chefs. Is that right? Can you tell us about that kind of collaborative experience that you offer?
2: Yeah, so honestly, it's been really fun, right? So being in the city for like a year and not having the restaurant open, you know, the moment we open something in, I just want to welcome guests and like my friends into the restaurant as well, so we could actually finally cook together. And that's kind of what started everything with Chef Bilal as well. And then we had Chef David, Chef Peja, and then right now we had RJ as well. And we have one coming up with Restaurant Schwab with my friends Brenda and Joshua. which Brenda actually just became our pastry chef as well. So it's just fun, again, just bringing local chefs together. Right now, we're just trying to keep it a little bit more local with chefs, kind of bringing the whole unity of the chef team out here, just more collective. And you're starting to see a trend into it, like kind of helping out as well. You see other restaurants doing it. But yeah, everything's just fun.
1: I would envision you all to be fiercely, in one respect, fiercely competitive, right? You're seeking out the same diners who are looking for that same elevated experience. So you're kind of in competition in that way, but you've been able to forego that for the sake of these collaborations. Describe that for me a little bit.
2: Yeah. I mean, at the end of the day, you know, we are trying to make a sustainable and a successful restaurant. But again, it's like it just opens up to different markets, right? Because, yeah. You know, like you got the community in the Bishop Arts or like in Oak Cliff. And, you know, so we're hitting different communities.
1: So you're not competing in that geographically you're in such...
2: Yeah.
1: You're spread out in such
2: different
1: regions.
2: We're spread out. Yeah, we're spread out. But at the same time, just like, you know, RJ has his following and we have our following and just kind of a blend of everything. Mm-hmm. So that's what makes it very unique. So that the whole dining experience, each one is always different just because of that exact same thing. Like you have different guests coming in and it's just different cuisines in general as well.
0: And it's my understanding that your next chef collaborative night on Wednesday, that's already sold out. You have another one on August 12th, is that correct?
2: Yes.
0: You tell us what people can expect if they want to go?
2: That one's going to be really fun. Again, a lot of details putting into that menu as well. Just focus on local seasonal ingredients. Again, that's kind of like the identity of Meridian with Chef Haff as well. He kind of focuses on that. He does like his own collaborative dinners that he does as well. And we're going to do this one at Meridian. And that's what people could expect. Like just local seasonal at its best peak. Just twist it and make it our own way.
1: So I've not been to Meridian. If I go this week and I've not been, what's the one dish I have to order?
2: Like I would personally say it's the lamb belly, but I'm pretty sure if you talk to somebody
1: the lamb belly.
2: Yeah.
1: Okay.
2: If not, somebody else would probably say the cornbread as well.
1: So why can't we get both? Why does it have to be a choice?
2: Well, if it's a choice, I would definitely say the lamb belly, but the cornbread is just
1: but they go together, I would think.
2: Yeah, absolutely.
1: Miranda, you get the cornbread, I'll get the lamb belly.
0: Perfect, and we'll share.
1: All right. Chef Eduardo Osorio from Meridian in the Village in North Dallas. Thank you so much for being here.
2: Thank you for having
1: me. Congratulations on all your success.
2: Thank you so much.

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Thank you so much for listening to 90.1. Have you signed up for our newsletter yet? 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

0: A new study finds most Texas waterways are polluted with microplastics. KERA News heard from former state representative Jason Villalba.
1: The fishing and tourist industry is dramatically impacted by these microplastics unless we do something about that.
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6: Be safe outside and drink plenty of water. There is a heat advisory in effect until 8 p.m. tonight. I'm Bella Cyrus. You're listening to 90.1 KERA News. And coming up in your headlines, what life is like for Venezuelans following a devastating earthquake in June. We'll get the latest again in 14 minutes on 90.1 KERA News.

0: President Trump's anti-crime task force in Memphis has quietly been an immigration crackdown. And Trump says he wants to replicate that task force elsewhere. That's on All Things Considered from NPR News.
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2: I'm Chris Boyd. Up next on Think, how to live with all the things you can't possibly know for sure.
7: So often we rush out to meet our suffering. We think about all the things that could go wrong. But by cultivating that self-trust and that trust in your future self, you, one, don't have to prematurely suffer about something that might not actually come to be. And two, you stay grounded in what you can control, which is what you can influence in the present moment.
2: We'll talk about why certainty feels so comforting that it stifles our thinking, closing us off to alternative possibilities. We'll hear about the resilience we can gain by learning to tolerate uncertainty and consider why leaders who claim to be sure about pretty much everything might be dangerous. Our conversation starts after a short break.
8: Live from NPR News, I'm Lakshmi Singh. President Trump is headed to Michigan today for an event on the economy. The visit comes with fewer than 100 days left until the congressional midterm elections. NPR's Mara Liasson reports on where things stand for Democrats and Republicans.
9: To win a majority in the House of Representatives, Democrats need a net pickup of 3 seats. To win a majority in the Senate, Democrats need a net pickup of 4 seats. Republicans are facing strong headwinds. President Trump's approval rating is under 40%. Voters are sour on the economy, and they blame the Iran war and Trump's tariffs for keeping prices high at the pump and the grocery store. But Republicans have some structural advantages, too. They've raised much more money than Democrats. Democrats have the advantage of enthusiasm. Democratic voters have been turning out in larger numbers than Republicans in primaries and special elections this year. Mara Liasson, NPR News.
8: The U.S. military has paused airstrikes against Iran as both sides try to negotiate an end to nearly 5 months of hostilities. Suzanne Maloney, an Iran expert with Brookings Institution, a nonprofit think tank in Washington, D.C., responds to whether this pause in fighting might be able to accomplish what previous pauses could not.
10: The president and his administration here in Washington seem to have rightly decided that there was no military value to continuing additional airstrikes on Iran. The president had been threatening to strike civilian targets. That was likely to lead to an escalation, not just by Iran, but by the Houthis, who have sought to target traffic in the Red Sea, the Bab el-Mandeb, as well as Saudi oil infrastructure.
8: The 4 American service members most recently killed during renewed fighting between the U.S. and Iran are no longer listed as part of the Iran war death toll, according to the Associated Press. Their names, as well as dozens believed to be wounded during the conflict, have been shifted to a new category called Overseas Operations. It's been added to the Defense Casualty Analysis System's website. More than 1 million acres of mostly rangeland has now burned in Oregon. NPR's Kirk Sigler reports more than 24 fires are stretching resources and causing thousands of people to evacuate.
11: The wildfires have closed highways across central and eastern Oregon, including stretches of Interstate 84 that links Boise, Idaho to Portland, Oregon. Most are burning in remote federal rangeland and on private ranches and are causing major headaches for ranchers who are having to move cattle away from the flames with sometimes no warning. Oregon is coming off its driest and warmest winter on record with very little snowpack and now extremely dry fuels, including invasive grasses. The governor has declared states of emergency in multiple counties, and the state is now considered the top federal firefighting priority in the country. Kirk Sigler, NPR News, Boise.
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12: This is KERA News. I'm Sam Baker. The Texas Senate Finance Committee today begins meeting on whether data centers in Texas should continue getting a break on paying sales taxes. Tax incentives can lure the industry's economic activity, but they can also increase the tax burden on other businesses and consumers. The Fort Worth Star-Telegram reports state sales tax exemptions for data centers once estimated to cost about $15 million back in 2014 and 2015 are now projected to cost Texas more than $3 billion in sales tax revenue in the 28-29 biennium. Democratic lawmakers gathered at a forum Friday in Houston said they plan to investigate ICE and force changes if they regain control of Congress this fall. Houston Public Media's Andrew Schneider reports.
13: Houston Congressman Christian Menefee said that ICE, quote, needs to be torn down to the studs and rebuilt into an agency that enforces immigration law while recognizing the dignity of the people that it encounters. But he said that wouldn't happen while Republicans control Capitol Hill.
14: In January, new leadership will happen in the halls of Congress. And I know that every single person sitting up on this dais right now will be in full-throated support of an investigation.
13: Congress members on the panel called for reforms ranging from laws requiring body cams and dash cams for ICE agents up to a complete overhaul of the nation's immigration system. I'm Andrew Schneider in Houston.
12: KERA News.
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2: The distance between Dallas and Fort Worth is only about 33 miles, but if there is an accident, especially at rush hour, that trip can easily stretch to a couple of hours. GPS will often recommend some arcane alternative directions to bypass the traffic. But there's always part of me that's tempted to go the way I know, despite the fact that I know it would be slower. Why am I so hesitant to take an unfamiliar path? From KERA in Dallas, this is Think. I'm Chris Boyd. Humans love certainty. As far as we know, we are one of a very small number of species with any ability to plan for the future, which is great for fulfilling our dreams, but can also contribute to our nightmares. When we're not entirely sure what's next, our minds can generate all kinds of things to worry about. A certain amount of uncertainty is just part of life, and my guest believes it is actually good for us to try to build our tolerance for that uncertainty so we stay open to possibilities and avoid getting locked into outdated or self-limiting ways of thinking. Simone Stolzoff is a journalist and author of the book How to Not Know, The Value of Uncertainty in a World That Demands Answers. Simone, welcome to Think.
7: Thank you so much for having me.
2: We hate uncertainty so much that most people would rather definitely receive an electric shock than possibly receive an electric shock.
7: Yeah, this is one of my favorite studies from the book. It came from the University of College in London, and they broke research participants into two groups. The first group was told, you are definitely going to receive a very painful electric shock. And the second group was told, you have a 50% chance of receiving a painful electric shock. And somehow, the second group was far more anxious and stressed than the first. So we'd rather know a certain bad thing is going to happen than have to deal with the ambiguity of not being sure.
2: You know, I hear that, and it does make sense, because I've known people facing maybe a scary diagnosis who have said, I would rather just know than have this, you know, week of waiting for test results to come back, that sort of thing.
7: Yeah, it's borne out in the research as well. So there's this really famous study about breast cancer patients where they found that the period between receiving a biopsy and receiving the diagnosis was the hardest part of the entire breast cancer journey, harder than chemo, harder than surgery. It was that not knowing. And it's because our brains have this natural tendency to want to be sure. When we are certain, it allows us to plan and to predict for the future. It's why we like music that's based on repeating patterns where prediction is easy. But when we aren't sure, when we have to deal with that 50% chance of maybe getting the shock or maybe not getting the shock, that's when our brain starts to catastrophize and think about worst case scenarios.
2: So we've always been this way. What tells you that in the modern world, we're actually facing a decline in our tolerance of inevitable uncertainty?
7: There's two things going on. The first is that the world is becoming more uncertain. And so there's this researcher from Stanford named Nicholas Bloom, who's been tracking global uncertainty since the early 80s. And he's found that the five highest measurements since the study began have all occurred in the last 5 years. So between the pandemic, these wars overseas, shifting tariff policies, AI, it's no secret that the world is incredibly uncertain. But the part that's less often talked about, which you just mentioned, is that collectively our tolerance for uncertainty is in decline. And many researchers attribute this to the rise of the internet, and more specifically, the rise of mobile phones. When there's a computer in our pocket, it creates the expectation that answers should be readily available. Whereas 10 years ago, I might have been okay not knowing the name of a given actor. Now, if I don't know, I almost feel an involuntary need to reach into my pocket, maybe while the movie is still going on. And so the world is more uncertain. Our tolerance for uncertainty is in decline. And that's why I argue so many of us feel anxious and unmoored.
2: But just to be entirely clear here, not that it's possible, but if we could predict every single thing that was going to happen, our lives wouldn't really feel worth living, would they?
7: No, I mean, imagine if every movie came with a spoiler, if you knew exactly how every first date would go. There wouldn't be that sense of serendipity or surprise that gives our life texture. Uncertainty is part of what makes life interesting. And I'd argue that those with higher uncertainty tolerances are the ones who can thrive in this rapidly changing world. You can think about an artist or an entrepreneur or even a scientist who's looking to make a breakthrough. If you are comfortable with uncertainty, you can get to the precipice of what you know and continue on. That's where the genre-busting original pieces of art come from. That's where the generational companies and the scientific breakthroughs come from. We have to be willing to approach uncertainty with a sense of possibility as opposed to fear.
2: You write about different ways that certainty can be a kind of trap. How can, a discomfort with uncertainty make it hard for us to learn new things?
7: Well, so in the book, How to Not Know, I break down these three certainty traps is what I call them. The first is comfort, which is our desire to stay with what we know, the status quo, what is comfortable. You might think about a friend of yours who's in a job that they know isn't quite right for them, or in a relationship that they know isn't quite right for them, but they'd rather stay with the devil they know than have to deal with the ambiguity of leaving that job or leaving that relationship and finding out. The second trap I talk about is hubris, or our excessive pride, our idea that we know best. And this shows up all the time in the business world in particular. You turn on the TV and there's someone telling you exactly when the market is going to crash or exactly which stock is going to go up or down. But the research finds that the best leaders aren't actually know-it-alls. They are people who are willing to admit what they don't know and who are able to craft a plan to find out. And then the third trap that I talk about is control, or our desire to know and plan for exactly what the future holds. And on the other side of control is the acceptance that comes from knowing that uncertainty is an inevitable part of our lives.
2: I thought it was so interesting. You know, plenty of us have learned to project certainty, like in professional situations, we want to come across as, you know, having no doubts. Admitting to what we don't know actually can make us more credible to people who see us in action.
7: Yeah, often we have this assumption that those that are most credible are those who project the most confidence, those who speak with the most conviction. But the research shows that the most credible leaders in particular are those who are confident about what they know, but who are also able to admit what they don't know. They're not, in fact, know-it-alls. I might frame them more like learn-it-alls, people who are able to understand either what they can't or don't know yet, but also who are able to make a clear plan to figuring things out.
2: Simone, to the extent that uncertainty feels uncomfortable, almost by definition, like, why is that the case? What are those bad feelings supposed to do for us?
7: It's biological. Uncertainty and the discomfort that often arises from it is sort of like our brain's biological alarm system. If you are an ancestor of yours or mine and you're in the forest and you hear a rustling in the bushes and you aren't sure the source of that noise, that uncertainty could potentially be lethal. So what uncertainty is telling us is pay attention to this thing. It's why we might put on a seatbelt when you're unsure of whether you'll get in an accident in a car, or why you might think twice before reaching for a food that might be poisonous. But the problem is our tendency to try to always predict the future, to always want to stay alive, creates a lot of false positives where we reach for certainty about things that we either can't or are unable to actually be certain about.
2: How does our discomfort with uncertainty push us toward binary thinking, right? Black or white, good or bad, like as if there could only be two possible options.
7: It's easier for our brains to hold this sort of tribal mentality where maybe in the case of AI, for example, you are either team AI where you think that AI is going to automate all of this rote labor and lead to this new creative age of thinking. Or your team anti-AI, where you think that AI is going to automate all the jobs and lead to class warfare. But in actuality, the truth is probably somewhere in between. Our brains have this natural tendency to lionize or villainize, to think about everything that could go right or everything that could go wrong. But being able to hold that uncertainty, that sense of, I'm not actually sure how things will play out, as what actually allows us to open our minds to the truth of what emerges, as opposed to assuming that we know exactly what is to come.
2: This is comforting. We tend to overestimate the emotional consequences of bad things that happen to us. It's comforting because it means we might be okay.
7: We're very bad at what researchers call effective forecasting, which is our ability to predict how future events will affect us. You may have heard of some of the canonical findings about people who win the lottery or people who become paralyzed often are at a same base level of happiness a year after the monumental event occurs. And so we might think that, for example, winning the lottery will change everything about our happiness and our lives. And that isn't true. And the same is true with bad situations. So for example, if you get broken up with in the immediate aftermath, you may think my life is over. And you go back and talk with these people a year later. And sometimes they'll say, this was the best thing that ever happened to me. Or I'm so grateful that I got out of this relationship. And so I think there's two takeaways in my mind. The first is we are bad at knowing exactly what is to come. There's this researcher named Phil Tetlock who collated 2 decades worth of predictions from politicians and economists and some of the smartest people in the world. And his finding was that the average expert was roughly as accurate as a dart-throwing chimpanzee. So we are very bad at predicting what is to come. And then secondly, we are very bad at predicting how whatever happens will make us feel. And so why I think this is comforting is that we can reserve judgment about how future events will affect us. Reserving the right to say, wow, this is interesting. I wonder how this will play out is a much more adaptive way of approaching these situations.
2: And it turns out it's not only things that happen to us over which we have almost no control. We also underestimate our ability to adapt in the wake of having made the wrong decision about something.
7: Yeah, you know, in many ways, making the wrong decision or recognizing that you made the wrong decision is the first step to getting back on track. And often when we are at a, say, a career crossroads or we're trying to make a big life decision, we think that there's only one right way to go. And so we make pro-con lists. We talk about it with our friends and our families and our Uber drivers, thinking that if we just sort of bang our heads against the wall at the right angle, then we'll somehow find clarity. But one line that I love from the book is that rather than having to make the right decision, we all have the ability to make the decision right.
2: What are some of these questions we can ask ourselves if we're facing what feels like a consequential decision?
7: In the book, I was lucky enough to talk with philosophers and ethicists and psychologists. There's one man in particular whose conversation and advice really stuck with me. His name is Ira Bredzow, and he's an ethicist, and he works at Emory University, often with college students who are trying to figure out what they want to do with their life after school. And he always asks his students the same three questions. The first is, what do you want? And the idea here is to get out of an intellectual understanding of what you want and more into a more embodied experience of what is your body telling you. The second question is, do you want to want that? Which sounds a little heady,

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2: My guest is journalist Simone Stolzoff, author of the book How to Not Know: The Value of Uncertainty in a World That Demands Answers. We'll be right back.

The fallout from a deadly gas explosion at an Oak Cliff apartment complex in May continues. Who's behind the latest lawsuit against Atmos Energy? 90.1 KERA News is keeping track of the legal battles. Stay with us for the details.

0: A new study finds most Texas waterways are polluted with microplastics. KERA News heard from former state representative Jason Villalba.
1: The fishing and tourist industry is dramatically impacted by these microplastics unless we do something about that.
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0: This is Think. I'm Chris Boyd. Today we're talking about getting comfortable with uncertainty. My guest is journalist Simone Stolzoff, who's written a book about this called How to Not Know, The Value of Uncertainty in a World That Demands Answers. What did you learn, Simone, about how intolerance of uncertainty can play into anxiety disorders?
1: So I spoke with a number of psychologists for the book. One in particular is this man named Michael Duca, who was the first to link our intolerance of uncertainty with anxiety disorders like OCD or more broadly generalized anxiety disorder. And what he found is that anxiety, in one sense, is worrying about something that hasn't happened yet. And if you're particularly intolerant of uncertainty, you might want to know exactly how things will plan out. You might want to have a five-year plan or a 10-year plan or know exactly how the election will go, et cetera. But that desire for certainty is very rigid and often makes it more stressful to have to deal with the inevitable uncertainty of daily life. And so what Duga found is those with a higher level of uncertainty tolerance tend to be more comfortable and more well-adjusted in the face of an uncertain world.
0: Does any of that change as we gain life experience? Is it easier to be comfortable with uncertainty at 70 than it is at 17?
1: In some ways, yes. In some ways, no. So in the book, I talk about this spectrum of the explore-exploit trade-off. And exploring is getting outside of your comfort zone to explore new things. You might imagine a 17-year-old might be trying to figure out what type of music they like and who they might want in a romantic partner and what types of work brings them meaning. On the other side of the spectrum is exploiting, which is exploiting our current tastes. And when you're older, you might have a better sense of who you are

0: and therefore it might be easier for you to exploit what you like. The trade-off, though, is you might become calcified in your ways and just find yourself in a routine where you're always going back to the same restaurant and ordering the same dish and taking the same route to work. And the truth is, we need a little bit of both in our life. We need to be able to explore in order to discover novelty and to refine our sense of who we are. And we need to exploit so that we're not just spending our energy and efforts in a million different directions, and we can figure out some of those constants, those rocks that will remain steady amidst all that is changing around us.
1: You write here about a guy who was working for Google named Max Hawkins, and he talked about the prison of our preferences, which I just thought was a fascinating concept.
0: Max is a fascinating character. He worked at Google for a number of years. He's a software engineer. And he had this uncanny feeling that maybe some of our listeners can relate to, that his life was just becoming a series of rinse and repeat days. He would wake up at the same time, take the same route to work, work at the same places, go to the same types of restaurants and bars with his friends. And so he decided, as a computer scientist, to try to use tech to help him get outside of his bubble. The first thing that he did is he created an algorithm that would call an Uber to his house and take him to a destination that was only known to the driver. So you imagine an Uber shows up at your front door in Dallas and takes you to a side of town that you've never been to before, or a bowling alley, or a bar that you've never even heard of before. And that was sort of his first experiment with randomness. He loved it so much that he kept dialing up the notch, and then would write another piece of code that allowed him to choose a random public event in his area, and he would just attend it. He would go to a nursing meetup, even though he wasn't a nurse. He would go to a bachata dance workshop, even though he wasn't a dancer. At his most extreme, he ended up quitting his job and writing an algorithm to choose where he lived in the world. And for 2 years, every month, he would roll the proverbial dice and move to wherever the computer told him. He lived in Slovenia and Dubai and Vietnam, all for a month at a time, just putting his life up to chance to get a sense of randomness.
1: What happened when he was done with that? Was there a period where he was like, okay, I've tried enough and now I can settle back into some of my own preferences?
0: Well, in many ways, he was about as far as you can get on the explore side of that spectrum right. that I discussed. But what he found is after time, the novelty had diminishing returns. He started to feel like he was directing his energy in all these different directions, but it wasn't actually building to anything. And so that's where you get that sort of balancing point between exploration and exploitation. Going back to that psychologist, Michael Dugas, that I mentioned, he's found that his patients that are the most intolerant of uncertainty tend to exhibit one of two behaviors. One is they become obsessive information gatherers. So we all probably have a friend who needs to read 300 reviews on Amazon before they make any type of purchase. And the other is people become extremely impulsive, whereas maybe they'll just buy the first thing that they see in the window because they're not comfortable dealing with the comparison of the having to live with some of that ambiguity. And so the lesson that I took from Max is that we need both. We need to be able to have mechanisms that break us out of the prison of our own preferences, that help us get outside of our comfort zone. And so we experience the rush of novelty in our life. But we also need to find those anchors. When we are certain about some aspects of our life, it makes it easier to hold uncertainties.
1: Let's go back to that trap of hubris that you mentioned. This is the idea that we know so much about something that we almost can't possibly be wrong. How did the Federal Reserve end up creating a department that at least internally was referred to as the Department of Doubt?
0: So the Federal Reserve, of course, the organization that sets interest rates and regulates banks in the country, after the 2008 financial crisis, set up this new department. Of course, they did not anticipate the crisis of 08 as well as they could have. And so many of them were asking, what went wrong? How could we get this so badly wrong again and again, even though it was the most consequential financial event of the 21st century to that point? And so what they did is they set up what they called the Department of Doubt, as you mentioned. And their job was to the professional devil's advocates. They were an internal organization at the Fed whose job was to poke holes in central bankers' main arguments and help them see the blind spots that they might be avoiding. It's a brilliant idea and concept, but in practice, it's a little bit more difficult. What the founder, Meg McConnell, told me is that at a certain point, you just stop getting invited to the meeting. And so we all probably have an experience like this at an organization. You want some level of dissent. You want to be able to have diverse perspectives and to consider some of those outlier possibilities. But you also at some point have to make decisions. And so here's another sort of tension that we see. There's a problem with consensus decision making or groupthink where people just all get on board as quickly as possible. But we don't want endless outside of the box thinking to the extent that it stops you from making progress. And so the Department of Doubt, although it was a great concept, ended up getting shut down at the Fed. And then therein lies the rub. Even though it was great in theory, we need to be able to think about how can we have dissent and devil's advocate thinking within organizations without it coming at the expense of efficiency and being able to make progress.
1: Why does it happen that experts are actually more susceptible to cognitive biases than people who don't know so much about a particular subject?
0: When we are an expert on a given topic, we are more prone to certain cognitive biases, like the overconfidence effect, which is our ability to think we know more than we do, or confirmation bias, where we seek out information that confirms our existing beliefs. This isn't to say that expertise is necessarily a bad thing, but when we only rely on a very narrow definition of intelligence or expertise, it often means that there's lots of blind spots that are sitting outside of their sphere of knowledge.
1: Nobody likes to be wrong. Nobody likes for anybody else to point out that they are wrong. We have this tendency to double down on whatever it is we think when someone comes along to challenge us. I mean, sometimes we actually are wrong. You know, like if I believe the earth was flat and someone challenged me and I doubled down, that would be inappropriate. But I believe the earth is round. If someone who believes the earth is flat comes along and challenges me, I want to be able to hold firm. Like, how can we know where we actually reside on the spectrum between truth and falsehood?
0: Well, there's a difference between scientific facts and beliefs. You know, often the problem is when you believe something is a fact when it actually is not. So there's one study that I mentioned in the book that looks at day traders, so people whose job it is to box and whether they'll go up and down. And Katie Milkman, the lead researcher in her team, were trying to figure out whether people would update their predictions if they learned that their previous prediction was wrong. And fascinating finding, they found that these traders roughly broke into two groups. First group was people who were wrong, but their prediction was part of the majority. So lots of people also got it wrong. And the second group was people who were wrong, but they were part of the out group. So they sort of went out on a limb to make their prediction. And what Milkman found was that people in the first group who were part of the consensus had a much easier time updating their beliefs than people in the second group who had a more sort of fringe belief. And what she argued is that when we have a more contrarian opinion or when our sort of belief goes out on a limb, we often tie it toward our identity. So if you're a flat earther, for example, updating your belief that the earth is flat isn't just a matter of changing your mind. It might also undermine part of your identity or your sense of who you are.
1: How can we cultivate a mindset that is constantly challenging what we generally think of as settled fact? Like, in some ways, it's easy to just say you've learned something, believe it's true, and move on. We can't question absolutely everything we believe, or we'll never get anything done.
0: There's a mantra that I tend to use for myself. You know, one of the things that I love about being a journalist is I'm constantly figuring out new information. As my first editor used to tell me, the story you find is always better than the story you seek. And so the mantra that I use for myself is, this is what I believe today based on what I know now. It's an attempt to not be so stuck in my ways, not feel like my beliefs are set in concrete, And actually, whether it's what candidate I prefer to vote for or how I think the future might look, I hold it a little bit more provisionally, which hopefully opens my mind to being able to change and evolve as I receive new information.
1: My guest is journalist Simone Stolzoff, author of the book, How to Not Know, The Value of Uncertainty in a World That Demands Answers. You're listening to Think. I'm Chris Boyd. Why, especially in uncertain times, are we often drawn to leaders who present themselves as knowing absolutely everything? Why would people who claim to be infallible not raise immediate red flags with everybody who hears them speak?
0: It goes back to that basic biological fact that we started with, which is that certainty feels good and uncertainty is uncomfortable. So when a leader projects that they know exactly what the future holds, or exactly who's going to win the game, or exactly how the election will turn out, to a certain extent, it's comforting because we think, oh, okay, someone else knows exactly what the future holds, and therefore I can make plans and predictions. I don't have to worry about things going a different direction. At the most pernicious, it's something like a cult leader, someone who says, this is the one way to live. This is the only way to get to heaven. And if you follow this exact protocol, I will make sure that you get there. The benefit, of course, is that it simplifies life. It makes things very easy. We all want an instruction manual of how to get to heaven or how to achieve financial well-being or to get all of our dreams and desires. The problem is that it's easy until it's confronted with the messiness of reality. And so one great example from the first chapter of the book is about a doomsday cult that thought the world was going to end on a very particular day. And this whole body of what they called the seekers were convinced of this idea that the world would end. And then when the world didn't end, rather than update their thinking and say, oh, okay, we must have gotten it wrong, a small percentage of them actually doubled down on their beliefs and thought, oh, it was because we prayed so hard or because we were so faithful that we prevented this doomsday scenario from occurring. And so it goes back to some of the themes that we've talked about. Rather than always be fixed with one particular worldview, the more we can stay open to the reality that even what you hold dear might be wrong or might have to be updated when presented with new information is what allows us to live in a more accurate and faithful to the truth way.
1: I was surprised in the book to read some guidance about the kind of emotional support that leaders might need in order to sidestep the pitfalls of uncertainty and sort of live with the fact that they can't know everything.
0: Yeah, in a lot of ways, as a leader, you're expected to be the one who says, this is the direction we're rowing in. You know, this is how the future will look. I'll tell one brief anecdote, which is in the early 2010s, there was this startup called Tiny Speck, and they built this massive online multiplayer game, and it was wildly popular. They had raised $17 million before the company launched. The launch was covered in the New York Times. They had tens of thousands of active players in the first few months. And yet, at the peak of the company's outward success, the founder decided to do something that was crazy, which is he decided to shut the game down. He had the sneaking suspicion that the company wasn't on a sustainable path. And so he offered to make his investors whole, and he gave his employees who wanted to the opportunity to leave. And then he decided to pivot the company around this internal communications tool that they had built so that they could collaborate between offices. That founder's name is Stuart Butterfield. And that tool that he decided to shift towards is what you and I today know as Slack, one of the most successful enterprise software companies in the past 30 years. But if you talk to Butterfield at the time, he says, we didn't know what opportunity we were chasing. We didn't know exactly whether it would work out. But it was his tolerance for uncertainty, his ability to turn towards this unknown opportunity that allowed him to discover something that was greater than what he could have ever anticipated beforehand. And so in many ways, this is the benefit of having a high uncertainty tolerance, is that you can discover a higher truth or a more attractive opportunity or a more accurate version of your own preferences than you might have otherwise if you had just stayed fixed in a certain view of exactly who you were or exactly what would work out.
1: My guest is journalist Simone Stolzoff, author of the book, How to Not Know, The Value of Uncertainty in a World That Demands Answers. We'll be right back.
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3: 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I'm Bella Cyrus. One person is behind bars and another one is on the run in connection to a mass shooting at a food festival in Seattle that left 3 people dead and 4 injured on Sunday. Stay with 90.1 KERE News throughout the day for the latest developments in this tragedy.
4: Texas is retooling its foster care program after canceling a contract with a nonprofit that managed cases.
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0: You're listening to Think. I'm Chris Boyd. Today we're talking about the inevitable uncertainty in life and how to get more comfortable with it to our benefit. My guest is journalist Simone Stolzoff, whose book about this is called How to Not Know: The Value of Uncertainty in a World That Demands Answers. Simone, will you talk about the decision tree that you like to use when you're faced with uncertainty in a crisis situation?
1: Yeah, I got this decision tree from one of the researchers that I spoke to in the book named Kate Sweeney. And the first thing that she always says is, if you are uncertain, the first question is, can you control the outcome? So say you are a senior in high school and you're anxious and uncertain about where you're going to go for college. If you haven't yet submitted your applications or written your essays, do everything you can to control the outcome, to actually influence that uncertainty that you may be facing. But let's say you've already done everything that you can to control the outcome. The applications are in. The next question is, can you prepare for multiple potential outcomes? Often when faced with uncertainty, we have sort of binary thinking. We think, this is the school that I want to get into, and if I don't get into this school, my life is going to be over. But Sweeney advises that rather than fixing our mentality and our identity and our well-being to just one potential path, how can you do what researchers often call contingency planning? Plan for multiple paths. Think about, oh, what would be the benefits if I don't go to this school, but I go to this school over there? How could I make the most if I go to this third school over here? Then after you've done what you can to influence potential outcomes, prepare for multiple potential results, it comes down to how can you regulate your nervous system, which is a fancy way of saying, how can you accept the waiting before you get the result that you want? There are practices like looking for silver linings and potential negative outcomes, or things like meditation or yoga that can help you cope with some of that uncertainty. But at the end of the day, it really comes back to this idea that we have to separate what we can control and what we can't control. And once you've done everything you can to control the potential outcome, you just have to accept the things that are out of your hands.
0: I know people in my personal life for whom almost every decision feels really important, even if, you know, other people might view it as pretty minor. What are some ways we can work through whether any given decision is high or low consequence ultimately?
1: There are many different little heuristics or tips or tricks you can learn for some of these questions. One that I like is called the only option test. So imagine you are deciding between going on vacation to Paris or Rome. You might think it's a very high consequence decision because you might not get very many of these trips in your lifetime. It's expensive. You really want to make the most of your vacation time. And so you might agonize and make pro-con lists and talk to everyone you know who's been to Paris and been to Rome to try and make up your mind. But there's a question that can really cut through all of that noise, which is, imagine someone had a gun to your head and said, your only option is to go to Paris.
0: Okay.
1: Would you be happy? And someone else said, imagine your only option is to go to Rome. Would you be happy? And if the answer is yes to both of those questions, maybe the choice matters less than you think. Sure, there are risks for both options. You might get swindled by an Italian cab driver or get food poisoning from some undercooked escargot. But at the moment of decision-making, you can't actually know the outcome. And so the advice is to make the choice relatively quickly and then do your best to make that choice right after you've made it.
0: I have to tell you, your book made me think a lot about the way we tell stories, probably in every human culture around the world, which is that, you know, once a set of things has happened or when we imagine something happening, we pull it all together and we make this, you know, action A leads to outcome B leads to action C, as if it is all happening in a straight line. Like, we tell stories deliberately to make everything seem to make sense in the end. I wonder if that causes us to imagine that a right or wrong decision is ultimately more consequential than it might be.
1: One is that we have the ability to write those stories. So I spoke to this philosopher named Ruth Chang, And she said, what makes a hard decision hard is not that there's a right answer and you're just too stupid to figure it out. What makes a hard decision hard is that one option is better for some reasons, another option is better for others, and neither is better overall. And so what she advises is rather than spend all of your energy agonizing over making the right decision, make a choice relatively quickly and spend your energy convincing yourself, telling yourself a story that that choice was right, which I really like that advice. The second is because we have this incredible ability as humans to adapt or habituate to new situations, we often look backwards and can tell a positive story about every single potential negative thing that's happened to us.
0: Do you write here about the benefits of faith for helping us carry on when we feel like we don't have a lot of control over how things will turn out? You make it clear in the book you're not talking exclusively about faith tied to religious belief, although that can be an important thing for many people. Talk about the sort of, you know, boiled down version of this or the secular version of this. Like, what do you mean by faith?
1: Yeah, in the original language of the Buddhist texts, it's called Pali. The word they use for faith, sadha, roughly translates to that which you place your heart on. And I really like this definition. Certainly, you know, faith often has a religious connotation. But what I like about this is it can be applied to many different aspects of our life. Say you're choosing between two potential jobs. At a certain point, you have to put your heart on something. You have to transact. You have to make a bet. Say you're not sure whether you want to live in city A or city B. At a certain point, you need to make a decision out of faith. You can't always have the counterfactual or be able to live these two parallel paths. In the words of Martin Luther King, first you take the step and then the staircase begins to emerge. Mm. And why I think faith is such a practical skill in uncertain times is because often it gives us the conviction to act, to make a choice. Our natural tendency when faced with uncertainty is often paralysis, is often thinking that we just need to run one more thought experiment in our mind, or we just need to talk to one more person about it before we can make a choice. But action absorbs anxiety. It is through the actual choices that we make, the steps that we choose to step, that the clarity begins to emerge. I used to work at this design firm called IDEO, and we used to have this saying that being a leader is like rowing a boat on a lake that's shrouded in heavy fog. You might not be able to see very far in front of you or know exactly where you'll end up, but you have two jobs. The first is to maintain faith that you'll eventually reach land. Remember, you're on a lake. And the second is to keep rowing. And I love this idea of continuing to row through the fog. In spite of the uncertainty, in spite of all that we don't know, we have to be able to continue to put one foot in front of another, and hopefully clarity will emerge.
0: Because deciding not to row is a decision, right? If we just sit there paralyzed, it doesn't really take us forward, but it is a choice.
1: Definitely. And even if you feel like you're rowing in the wrong direction, I often think about this distinction between one-way door or two-way door decisions. One-way door decisions are these decisions that are hard to reverse, things like who to marry or should I buy this house. But the majority of the decisions that we make in our lives are, in fact, two-way door decisions. They're decisions that even if you make the wrong choice, you can often walk back through that door and course correct. And the problem arises when we take the analytical frameworks and thinking of one-way door decisions and apply them to two-way door decisions that are actually much more reversible than we give ourselves credit. So sometimes it takes you rowing in the wrong direction for a little while to figure out by process of elimination that that's the wrong direction to go. But unless you actually row, unless you actually take action, you never get the blessing of that learning.
0: A lot of people are walking around these days with some level of climate anxiety, like what's going to happen and how will this affect our quality of life into the future? You Tell us a little bit about the people in Tuvalu for whom this is not a theoretical exercise of any kind. These are things that they're having to think about, like, literally today.
1: Yeah, so Tuvalu is a country in the Pacific, somewhere between Australia and Hawaii. And the average height of the entire country is about 9 feet above sea level. And so with rising tides due to climate change, the forecasts are that by 2050, about half the country will be underwater, uninhabitable. And so I went and I spent a few weeks in Tuvalu asking locals and government leaders how they're dealing with this foreboding cloud on the horizon. And I learned so much from my time there. But the biggest thing away was that you need to be able to direct your attention towards one thread of the large tapestry that is the problems of this world. Often when we think about something as broad as climate change, it can have that same paralyzing force where you think, oh no, like, what is the point of anything if the world is going to be underwater or full of wildfire smoke or the shoreline is going to erode? And so speaking to leaders there, and then also speaking to some psychologists who specialize in dealing with climate anxiety, what I found is the same thing that will help make a difference with climate change is the thing that will help solve some of your anxiety, which is to be part of the solution, to try and find that thing that you can feel like you have a role to play in building a better home. And so in Tuvalu, this looked like things like trying to negotiate international treaties with other governments to allow their citizens to potentially become climate refugees with benefits in other countries, while also shoring up their shoreline and building a wall to prevent the tide from coming in, and thinking about new ways that they can grow crops or have a sustainable agriculture process so that they're more self-sufficient in these uncertain times. And so the takeaway is really action as the antidote to some of this anxiety that we're feeling. And whether it's an issue as large as climate change or something as personal as, will my job be taken by AI, finding those things that you can do where you don't feel like a passive recipient of your circumstance, you feel like an active author of being able to write the future that you live.
0: My guest is journalist Simone Stolzoff, author of How to Not Know, The Value of Uncertainty in a World That Demands Answers. You're listening to Think. I'm Chris Boyd. The other big takeaway here is to learn to trust our future selves to handle whatever it is that life throws at us. Have you learned some ways of doing this? Is that a factor of experience? I got through these hard things, therefore the next ones that come along I can manage?
1: Yeah, I do think that our past really plays a role in it. And you know, I think confidence is built through that evidence of seeing that we've been able to make it through uncertain times before. You know, this phrase, trust in your future self to handle your future problems, comes from a friend of mine, Dr. Emily Anhalt, who is a fellow author and a psychologist. And when she was in her early 20s, her mom was given this potentially terminal diagnosis. And Emily was really struggling to cope. She was spending week after week by her mom's bedside and riding this anticipatory grief roller coaster. And one day, a family friend of hers named Bill, who's an oncology doctor, came to visit Emily and said, "You know, Emily, how are you doing?" And she said, "Honestly, Bill, I'm not doing very well. I am terrified. I don't know what I'll do if my mom dies." And Bill said something very wise. He said, "Emily, the version of yourself that will handle that tragic event, if or when it ever comes to pass, will be born into existence in that moment. And that version of you will have more context, more information, and be better equipped to deal with it than you are today. You have to trust in your future self's ability to handle your future problems." And what I love about this phrase is that so often we rush out to meet our suffering. We think about all the things that could go wrong. But by cultivating that self-trust and that trust in your future self, you, one, don't have to prematurely suffer about something that might not actually come to be. And two, you stay grounded in what you can control, which is what you can influence in the present moment.
0: Simona Stolzoff is a journalist and author of the book, How to Not Know, The Value of Uncertainty in a World That Demands Answers. Simona, thank you so much for making time to talk today.
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0: 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Again, I'm Chris Boyd. Thanks for listening. Have a great day.

0: Live from NPR News in Boston, I'm Steve Brown. Police are searching for a second suspect after gunfire erupted at a crowded food festival beneath Seattle's Space Needle. Two men and a woman died and four were wounded yesterday, including a two-year-old boy. Another suspect was earlier arrested. The shooting happened at the end of the annual Bite of Seattle festival. A Massachusetts woman is on trial in a case where her lawyers are expected to argue that postpartum issues were the reason she killed her three children. Lindsay Clancy has pleaded not guilty in the three counts of murder in the deaths of her children, ages 5, 3, and 8 months. Prosecutors argue Clancy strangled her three children in well-planned murders, but Clancy's attorney plans to lay out an insanity defense. A heat dome is set to expand across much of the central United States, pushing temperatures above 100 degrees from Dallas to North Dakota. About 70 million people will face heat advisories. Forecasters say the heat will stretch from the desert southwest to the Gulf Coast and into the Midwest and Great Plains. The elderly and children are especially at risk of heat-related illnesses. People are advised to seek air conditioning and stay hydrated. 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
1: Why is a Zulu language drama taking the world by storm? The Polygamist mixes scandal with a sharp portrait of modern South Africa. 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
2: President Trump's anti-crime task force in Memphis has quietly been an immigration crackdown. And Trump says he wants to replicate that task force elsewhere. That's on All Things Considered from NPR News.
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6: Nudified images are generally banned online, but the tools to make them are being promoted all over social media. From American Public Media, this is Marketplace Tech. I'm Megan McCarty-Carino. A proliferation of AI apps that allow users to create sexualized images of real people have grown into a multi-million dollar industry. And social media platforms are serving as de facto gateways to these services, despite the fact that most prohibit the sharing or promotion of this kind of non-consensual intimate imagery. That's according to a new report from the Institute for Strategic Dialogue. Sina Laubenstein is their director of programs.
7: So we did a scoping exercise looking to see if we can find websites promoting these tools, and we've actually found pretty quickly 181 websites offering tools that allow users to upload images of real people generate nudified images or videos based on those images. A lot of this traffic was also driven by social media platforms. And I'm not speaking of fringe platforms here and the so-called dark corners of the internet, but actually by platforms such as YouTube, X, Facebook, and Instagram, which served kind of like as gateways to these sites and to these tools. But what we've seen is that especially YouTube and X actually were driving forces.
6: These seem to pretty clearly violate the terms of service of all these mainstream social media platforms and app stores. And not only that, but non-consensual intimate imagery is illegal at the federal level under the Take It Down Act in the U.S., which is now being enforced, plus a large number of states also have laws banning this content. So why does it seem like it's so hard to police this stuff?
7: This tech has been around for years in various forms already. And already we can see new developments, AI companions, AI girlfriends, wearable devices, smart devices that are not covered by legislation. But what we've seen in this report is that, for example, these nudify tools and these websites are using payment options of often trusted sites such as PayPal, MasterCard or Visa, but then are routing it through crypto intermediaries, which are bypassing banking oversight. So should we look at banking mechanisms and oversight? We should look at other points of intervention. It's a whole ecosystem to take a look at. It's not just the platform. So I think also in terms of legislation, we need to have a more wholesome picture of it.
6: Earlier this month, we saw San Francisco's city attorney send a cease and desist letter to Apple and Google under California law, urging them to, you know, stop profiting from offering these kinds of nudify apps. How important do you think it is to sort of go after this at the app store level?
7: Using the law in California in this regard is definitely one more way to drive this forward. And rightfully so, the app stores are making money off of this and obviously should step up their game just as much as the platforms should.
6: That's Sina Laubenstein at the Institute for Strategic Dialogue. Jesus Alvarado produced this episode. I'm Megan McCarty-Carino, and that's Marketplace Tech. This is APM.
8: A new study finds most Texas waterways are polluted with microplastics. KERA News heard from former state representative Jason Villalba.
9: The fishing and tourist industry is dramatically impacted by these microplastics unless we do something about that.
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1: Be safe outside and drink plenty of water. There is a heat advisory in effect until 8 p.m. tonight. I'm Bella Cyrus. You're listening to 90.1 KERA News. And coming up in your headlines, what life is like for Venezuelans following a devastating earthquake in June. We'll get the latest again in 14 minutes on 90.1 KERA News.

Heat advisory stays in play across North Texas. Tonight should bring in clear skies as we drift down to a warm low near 81. Then tomorrow, the heat builds right back up under full sun, with a high reaching 103 degrees. ICE will keep one of its largest detention centers in Texas open for at least another year. The move comes despite allegations of abuse and calls to close the facility in El Paso. And new screwworm rules are making it harder for Texas shelters to send dogs and cats to other states. Rescue groups say the added requirements are slowing adoptions and increasing costs. Stay with KERA News as we learn more. You can also listen on the KERA app.

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1: Historic wildfires in France and Spain have forced hundreds of thousands from their homes. Authorities say the fires are among the largest Europe's seen this year, with crews from other countries joining the fight. Good evening, I'm Justin Martin, and this is All Things Considered. In a landmark decision by a federal judge, thousands of authors may soon get a settlement from the AI company Anthropic.
9: I was proud to be part of a ragtag bunch of authors, joined later by publishers, and face a Goliath.
1: Learn how this case could shape how large language models can and can't use people's work. After the headlines, on 90.1 KERA News.
10: Live from NPR News in Washington, I'm Ryland Barton. President Trump spoke in Michigan today after visiting a General Motors site. He touted Republican policies in the swing state just over 3 months ahead of the midterms, as NPR's Danielle Kurtzleben reports.
11: The White House had promoted Trump's visit as related to his trade agenda and manufacturing in particular. However, his speech did not focus on those topics, but was instead wide-ranging. Trump spent significant time criticizing Democrats and at one point took aim at cities led by Democrats.
12: When they take something over, it's always dirty. The sidewalks are dirty. The people are, I hate to say this, not clean, okay?
11: Republican Congress members from Michigan also addressed the crowd. Ahead of the midterms, polls show voters modestly prefer Democrats in this year's congressional elections. Danielle Kurtzleben, NPR News.
10: Trump's visit came a week before Michigan's primary in the U.S. Senate race. Democrats face another ideological battle. Congresswoman Haley Stevens is running against public health official Abdul El-Sayed, who's more left-leaning. Trump has endorsed former Congressman Mike Rogers in the Republican primary. Temporary protected status is expected to end today for at least 300,000 Haitians living in the U.S. Thousands more people from other countries also stand to be affected in the coming days. NPR's Jimena Bustillo reports.
13: Temporary protected status offers legal status that is not permanent, but does lift the threat of deportation. It is granted to individuals from countries that the Secretary of Homeland Security determines are too dangerous for people to go home to. But the Trump administration has canceled TPS for several countries, including Haiti. That means that after this expected expiration, thousands of people may lose legal status and could be targeted for removal. The administration has encouraged people to move back to Haiti, but immigration advocates say the changes and moving deadlines have made life uncertain for TPS holders, their families, and their employers. Jimena Bustillo, NPR News, Washington.
10: Kentucky Republican Senator Mitch McConnell released another photo of himself today as he faces continued questions about his ability to serve. Kentucky Public Radio's Sylvia Goodman says the 84-year-old has given no news interviews since he was hospitalized more than a month ago.
14: McConnell has missed 38 roll call votes since he was hospitalized after falling and losing consciousness at his Washington, D.C. home. He says he is still undergoing vigorous rehabilitation and will have to miss this weekend's annual Fancy Farm picnic, a major political event in the state he's attended for decades. In a statement, McConnell says he is working hard to return to the Senate. Calls for more information on McConnell's health are ramping up, including from Kentucky's Democratic Governor Andy Beshear. The Office of the Attending Physician says congressional doctors are visiting McConnell daily, and he is completing daily physical therapy sessions to minimize his future risk of falls. For NPR News, I'm Sylvia Goodman in Louisville, Kentucky.
10: And from Washington, you're listening to NPR News.
15: At 6:04, I'm William Padmore from KERA News. The 19-year-old soldier from Carrollton who died from an Iranian attack in Jordan this month is no longer counted in the Iran war death toll. The official Pentagon Defense Casualty Analysis System classifies Isabel Gonzalez's death as being part of a, quote, overseas operation. Officials have described past counting issues as temporary disruptions. Texas lawmakers are taking a closer look at a long-standing tax break for data centers. This comes after its cost ballooned far beyond what was originally expected. Blaise Ganey reports.
16: More than a decade ago, Texas created a sales tax exemption to attract data centers to the state. At the time, lawmakers expected it to cost about $14 million in the state's next budget. But now, with the growing demand for AI infrastructure, the Texas Comptroller's Office projects the tax break could total $3.3 billion in 2028 and 2029. During a state finance committee hearing, lawmakers, like Senator Lois Kolkhorst, questioned whether the state is getting enough in returns.
17: Madam Chair, I think we probably have a problem here.
16: And pointed to the relative few permanent jobs the companies receiving the incentive created. Lawmakers were also told Texas doesn't track the overall economic impact of data centers. I'm Blaise Ganey in Austin.
15: As highs climb into the triple digits, health professionals are recommending people stay indoors. But for many people experiencing homelessness, it's not that simple. Wayne Walker is CEO of homeless advocacy group Our Calling. He's asking people to help out when they can by volunteering with existing programs. Triple digit temperatures are expected to remain throughout the rest of the week. I'm William Padmore for KERA News.
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19: 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And Jarl and Pamela Mohn, focusing on civil liberties, foster youth, public radio, and the arts.
0: This is All Things Considered from NPR News. I'm Sasha Pfeiffer.
20: And I'm Juana Summers. Perhaps the most important information the Pentagon releases to the public is on American casualties in conflict. But amid a recent increase in deaths and injuries from Iranian attacks, the Pentagon has changed how it counts that data. NPR's Quill Lawrence joins us now. He's in Reno, Nevada, at the Convention of the Veterans of Foreign Wars. Hi there.
21: Hi. So, Quill, sorry if it's a little noisy.
20: Yeah, no, I hear that. You were watching all of this last week as there were these escalating attacks between the U.S. and Iran. So if you could just bring us up to date on the confusion then and where things are now.
21: Well, yeah. So a week ago Friday, it was announced that there were four troops killed in action, Iranian rocket and drone attacks on bases in Jordan and in northern Iraq. And as we were reporting those out, we would check the official numbers on the Pentagon's website. But the numbers of those killed in action for the war in Iran were kind of switching back and forth before our eyes on the Pentagon's website. It would, one day it said 14, and then they added the four new KIA, and it went up to 18, but then it was knocked back down to 14 again. And as we had already reported, NPR had a military source who wasn't authorized to speak on the record who told us that this Pentagon has been slow to report wounded in action. We can now confirm that there have been at least 200 wounded so far this month. And in the past few days, the Pentagon has started listing casualties in a different place. Now, instead of labeling it in the Iran war, they're calling it overseas operations. They're not even specifically identified as having died in the war in Iran.
2: Right. And there at the VFW convention, are you hearing anything about this from veterans you've been speaking with?
21: I mean, looking at these numbers on the Pentagon website is pretty far in the weeds. People here are mostly talking about making sure that veterans get full care and disability benefits that they're due when they serve at war. But, you know, casualties are a very serious issue to these people. No one here is more than one degree separated from a casualty. I spoke with a Marine colonel who served 30 years, Nancy Springer, and this is what she wanted to say.
3: We're making veterans as we speak. We're in combat in the Middle East. We're making combat wounded veterans right now.
21: So, you know, I would say that vets here, they are generally pretty skeptical about how the government talks about wars and wounded and about their treatment when they come home as a baseline. You know, the VFW was founded by vets of the Spanish-American War in 1899 when they thought back then that the government was kind of doing them dirty over the benefits they were owed. So mistrust is pretty standard.
2: What have you heard from the Pentagon about all of this?
21: This morning we called and they had no comment. Later sent a statement saying that since Operation Epic Fury has concluded, that meaning the Iran war is concluded, the department classifies casualties as overseas operations in the central command area of responsibility. So it looks to be now we can count over 600 wounded, but it's confusing the way they're listing it, and that's sort of part of the problem.
2: Yeah. I mean, this is not the first time that the Pentagon and this administration has made it challenging to get information, right?
21: Right. I mean, there hasn't been a press briefing since May. The Pentagon kicked out the press corps and replaced them with a handpicked selection of reporters. And it's not just a problem for reporters. You know, you could tell last week when the Secretary of Defense testified in the Senate that both Democrats and Republicans were complaining that they can't get straight answers about the cost of the war, about damage to bases overseas, and therefore how effective U.S. defenses against drones and missiles are, against depletion of munitions. So what we're seeing is that not only is the press having trouble getting information, but the American people, if they can't get it through the press and they can't get these facts through their elected representatives, it's hard for them to sort of forward and get informed opinions about what's happening in the war.
2: NPR's Quil Lawrence, thank you.
21: Thank you.

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1: According to recent data, businesses were more confident about the economy in the last quarter than at the start of the year. I'm Justin Martin. 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At 6:30, we're taking a look at what's moving sentiment upward on 90.1 KERA News.
2: Voters say they are increasingly concerned about corruption in politics, and they think the president is largely to blame. That story on the next morning edition from NPR News.
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1: Heat advisory remains in effect across North Texas. Tonight should be clear with temperatures dipping to a low near 81. Then tomorrow the heat turns up again, bringing a high reaching 103 degrees. ICE will keep one of its largest detention centers in Texas open for another year. The move comes despite allegations of abuse and calls to close the El Paso facility. And new screwworm rules are making it harder for Texas shelters to send dogs and cats to other states. Rescue groups say the added requirements are slowing adoptions and increasing costs. Stay with KERA News as we learn more. 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